0: 12 o'clock. Good afternoon. Tony Matthews with ABC News. Iran and the US are trading fresh strikes once more as the conflict in the region widens. Eliza Getsy reports.
1: Iranian media reports Iran's Revolutionary Guard has attacked US military bases in Jordan and Bahrain. Bahrain has activated its air defences and told the public to seek shelter. It comes after the US military carried out strikes on Iranian sites near the Strait of Hormuz following the crash of an American Army helicopter, which US President Donald Trump blamed on the Islamic Republic. Iran's Revolutionary Guard says the clashes are continuing and it's warning of more severe responses if the US doesn't retreat. President Trump has fielded phone calls in the last few days from five different leaders of neighbouring Gulf nations pleading with him to end the war.
0: Bondi gunman Naveed Akram has been charged with an additional 19 offences over the December shooting, which killed 15 people. Tamsin Buckle reports.
2: The 24-year-old is now facing 10 new counts of shoot with intent to murder, 6 counts of discharging a firearm with intent to resist arrest, and 3 counts of causing wounding or grievous bodily harm with intent to murder. He had already been charged with 59 offences following the shooting at a Hanukkah celebration at Bondi Beach last December. Those initial charges include 15 counts of murder and 1 count of committing a terrorist act. A Commonwealth prosecutor told a Sydney court that they are in the process of reviewing around 230,000 images from CCTV in the brief of evidence.
0: Australia's Disability Discrimination Commissioner is warning Labor's planned changes to the NDIS could keep women out of the workforce. A three-day Senate hearing is examining the bill, which includes measures that aim to shift costs and care responsibilities away from the scheme and onto individuals and the state-run system. Commissioner Rosemary KS says the changes will largely affect women who predominantly shoulder the burden of unpaid caregiving work.
3: A major factor with the development of the NDIS to be able to unlock that productivity ability of women to be able to go back into the workforce and not be kept out of the workforce by the burden of caring roles.
0: Woolworths will begin consulting with its 10,000 corporate workers today with plans to outsource hundreds of roles to Asia. Ali Crew reports.
4: The supermarket giant has not confirmed how many of its corporate employees will be affected, but the ABC understands hundreds of jobs in teams, including people, IT and finance, may go. A spokesperson says that in order to continue their commitment to deliver dependable low prices and remain competitive with the expansion of international players in the market, the company is focused on increasing productivity and driving efficiency across the business. The company says it has had teams located throughout Asia and long-standing managed service arrangements in place for many years, and that they regularly review these in order to lower costs and ensure the best value for customers.
0: The Commonwealth has failed in the bid to avoid liability for false imprisonment for a man who'd been in immigration detention but was unable to be removed from Australia for health reasons. Elizabeth Byrne reports.
5: Safwat Abdul-Hadi was placed in immigration detention from 2017 after a criminal conviction. The government eventually conceded he could not be removed from Australia because of a condition which makes him prone to thrombosis and makes flying too dangerous. Mr. Abdul-Hadi has been trying to sue the government for false imprisonment for some of the time he was detained, but the government tried to argue it had a defence to liability in such circumstances. The High Court has disagreed.
0: New South Wales police have charged a 41-year-old man over the fatal stabbing of Wollongong man Brandon Yates last year. Police executed a search warrant this morning at a unit block in the city and arrested the man, who's been taken to Wollongong Police Station where inquiries are continuing. Detective Chief Inspector Glenn Broadhead says it follows an extensive investigation by a task force and an emotional appeal for information by Mr. Yates' family late last year. And crowds are beginning to fill the Melbourne Cricket Ground to farewell former Australian of the Year and MND campaigner Neil Danaher. The state funeral is set to begin at 1 o'clock. To the weather around the state, rain and the chance of thunderstorms about the northern inland plains and upper central west. Scattered showers elsewhere on and west of the ranges, except in the far west. Isolated showers along the coast. Sydney's weather, a partly cloudy day with a high chance of showers this afternoon and tonight, a top of 23 degrees.
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7: G'day, g'day. Lara Webb still with you this Wednesday lunch hour, just filling in for Michael Condon for the next few days. And I hope you've got Smoko in hand, because we do have a lot to get through in the next hour. Research into a new biopesticide which can make the varroa destructor mite infertile is being described as a holy grail for the industry. We'll hear thoughts on that in just a moment. Also, why Australia's beef outlook remains strong when it comes to global markets. That's despite all of the current volatility. And an after-school cattle club is turning inexperienced students into junior exhibitors and judges.
8: A couple of years ago, I started a cattle club to get to know cattle, and then I've liked it ever since, so I just keep coming back.
7: Yeah, I wonder, are you a proud parent or grandparent of a youngster who stepped into the ring? Share your pride with me, or even what you think the secret to their success is. Or maybe you have memories of being in the ring. I would love to hear your stories. You can send me a text on 0467 922 684. But first, today, there has been potential advancement made on the fight against varroa. The risks of the bee parasitic mite, varroa destructor, to the agricultural industry are significant. But a new biopesticide developed in New Zealand that can make varroa destructor mite infertile has been described as a holy grail by its lead researcher. But could it be useful in Australia? Well, reporter Anita Wand spoke with Victoria University of Wellington entomologist Professor Phil Lester and PhD student Johanna Merck about their research. Professor Lester explains how the biopesticide works.
9: It's using what we call a biopesticide, that's highly specific, highly targeted towards varroa, and in this case stops varroa from reproducing. So the approach uses something called gene silencing, and what we do is we synthesize a strand of RNA, double-stranded RNA, that is introduced into the hives by the bees. We have a pouch that contains the sugar water plus the double-stranded RNA. That double-stranded RNA is taken up by the bees and distributed around the hive, and it's there where it comes into contact with the varroa. The varroa then seem to absorb it. And what it does effectively is it inhibits gene pathways associated primarily with reproduction. And so the mites are unable to produce viable eggs.
10: And do we know if it's safe for honeybees? You said you've been, you know, looking at honeybee hives in particular.
11: So what I looked at in my experiment is this treatment safe for honeybees? Does it have any influence on their lifespan or on their foraging behavior? So what we did is we tagged individual bees just when they were born with like tiny little RFID chips. These chips record whenever the bees leave the hive or come back into their hive. So we can not only record how long the bees live for, but also when are they out foraging, how much do they forage. And then we treated these hives with the tagged bees with different treatments. We had a control that wasn't treated against varroa. And then we also used this new biopesticide to treat against varroa. And we found that the bees actually live longer when they're treated with this biopesticide, and also that they are more active foragers. So they do more foraging trips. They are a little bit quicker to return to their hive and just generally seem to be doing better than bees that are not treated. So that indicates that it's actually safe for the bees and might even have beneficial effects potentially in your hive.
10: From a very basic layman sort of terms, can either of you describe, you know, what a biopesticide actually is and how it could be applied to, say, the varroa or the bees, or how that actually works?
9: So biopesticides are often based around natural chemicals that are utilised in the environment. So sometimes people will get a natural pyrethroid, for example, can be derived from a plant itself or synthetically made. So a pyrethroid that's derived from a plant could be considered a biopesticide. This biopesticide is based on a product, the double-stranded RNA or RNA that every cell and every organism has that RNA that is utilized. It's a system that's only we've only known about for the last 25 years that this can have a major effect on organisms and controlling gene regulation. So we're beginning now to exploit that for pest control purposes. I suspect that this way of controlling pests will be utilized for a wide range of pests, not just varroa mites, but it has been commercially deployed now by Greenlight Biosciences, the company associated with this, for Colorado potato beetle. So a major pest there is sprayable. So there's an awful lot of ways you can spray it. In this case, we are giving it to the bees and mites in a sugar water sort of solution that's spread around the hive. But there's a number of different ways that it could be applied to hives and to pest populations.
10: And in terms of, you know, the impact that a biopesticide could have on areas like the Riverland, like South Australia, which is impacted by varroa mite, what sort of impact do you see it having?
9: The benefit of this biopesticide is it's kind of the almost the holy grail of pesticide treatments, right? So what you really want with a biopesticide or any pesticide is to be able to specifically target a pest, to have no non-target effects, you know, outside of that pest, for it to break down, for it to not be harmful to people. And this really seems to focus a lot on that to achieve lots of those goals. You guys in varroa and in Australia at the moment have problems with varroa in terms of you've got populations that are resistant to the key chemicals that are utilized for varroa control, pyrethroids and ametras. So those are the key synthetic chemicals that are utilized for varroa control the world around. I think it's almost more of a important for Australia to adopt this sort of techniques and an approach than it is for New Zealand, where we don't have the same resistance issues in varroa.
7: Yeah, look, some very hopeful news there. Victoria University of Wellington entomologist Professor Phil Lester and PhD student Johanna Merck speaking with Anita Ward. So what does this mean for the New South Wales industry still battling with the impact of varroa mite? Steve Fuller is a North Coast apiarist and is Chief Apiarist Officer for BeeStar Technology. He joins me now. Good afternoon, Steve. Steve, can you hear me?
12: You got me?
7: Good afternoon, Steve. We've got you.
12: Yeah, you got me there.
7: We do. Steve, you were listening to the research there. Do you believe this research is, and I quote the researcher, the holy grail, they say it is?
12: Well, I won't say a holy grail, but it's a start. Every tool that we can actually access that's not a synthetic chemical, it's got to be a way in the right direction.
7: What else, though, have you heard about the potential success of the biopesticide? I mean, you've been involved in this industry, I think it's safe to say, for a very long time. So what have you heard?
12: Yeah, I've been following this RNA for a fair while there now. For the last 18 months, I've known about it. Because everything's working in our favour, I think it's a rabbit warren we want to go down, because it could unravel something that is effective in our toolbox.
7: How much of an impact, though, could it have on the industry?
12: Well, what it actually allows us to do, if this works how they're paying it to work, it gives us another tool to manage varroa, but also because it doesn't reproduce, it sort of takes a lot of the edge off overpopulation through varroa, which then means the bees live longer, which means that we can have healthier hives.
7: I mean, on a personal note, how much does that news and that

0: hope lift your spirits with the challenges you've been facing?
1: Oh, really good, because, as I said, like to us, we've been looking for everything that we can utilise, and this is just another tool that we can use. And when it comes along, and it's not a synthetic chemical, this is something that we can specifically target just roll with. So it's a plus-plus right around.
0: Of course, this won't happen tomorrow. This is not an overnight thing. As we know, these things have to go through regulation before they can be accessed. But this also comes at a time when we know your industry is calling for more government support and help. Steve Fuller, what else do you think the industry needs at the moment while you wait for these solutions?
1: Well, the biggest thing at the moment is our permits that we have need to be adjusted to meet our requirements now. So oxalic acid and formic acid and thymol, when you look at the permits, some of them we can only use once in 12 months. And so a pretty review and change the law so that we can use them more or as we need it. Varroa can't build up or hasn't been found to build up a resistance to oxalic acid, formic acid or thymol. So if there's no build-up chance, why can't we use it more often? If it gives us continuity of our business, then we can change those laws. But it's taking forever to do.
0: What do you believe are the hold-ups?
1: This is the problem. We don't know what the hold-up is. One side of the coin turns around, points it back to the other side, and it keeps going around and around the circle. I think we need to sit down and say, hold on, let's bite the bullet. This is what's affecting our industry. And we need to act on it now, not in 6 months' time. We need to act now.
0: So then the news today of this biopesticide, we know we've had a lot of people leave the industry and are continuing to do so with the pressures. Could something like this, when it finally is accessible, hopefully bring some of those people who've left back into the industry?
1: Of course. Like with Roa, you now have to beekeep. And when I say have to beekeep, if you don't look at your bees for a couple of months, they're gone when you come back. So with this allows people to adjust, maybe not run the numbers they used to run before, but it allows people to continue with business without the big expense of synthetic chemicals. And synthetics is what the killer is. It's hundreds, if not thousands of dollars a year just to run an apiary. Well, this should bring it down, which allows it then to be a manageable business again.
0: Now, Steve Fuller, I imagine everyone, including yourself, will have their fingers and toes crossed. But thank you for giving us some time on the Country Hour today.
1: No worries. Thank you for having me.
0: Steve Fuller speaking there. Just about, yeah, that news of that biopesticide that could hopefully be what's being described as a holy grail for the bee industry. We'll certainly be keeping you updated with that technology and where it lands next. But at 17 minutes past 12, you are listening to the Country Hour with me, Lara Webster, and you might have some thoughts on that biopesticide if you're in the industry, or you might also have some thoughts on something else I'm asking today, because a little later in the program, you're going to hear about an after-school cattle club that's turning inexperienced students, and they're being turned into junior exhibitors and judges. And I want to know whether you're a proud parent or grandparent of a youngster who stepped into the ring, maybe for the first time. I'd love to hear your stories. You can send me a text on 0467 922 684.
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0: Well, a Southern New South Wales court has heard evidence in relation to an illegal knackery and pet food van business operating north of Wagga Wagga. Adrian Talbot faced Wagga local court yesterday and has pleaded guilty to two charges. Jess Scully was in court and I caught up with her a short time ago.
5: So Wagga-based horse trader Adrian Talbot has pleaded guilty to two counts of operating an unlicensed food business, in this case a pet food van, during the period of time between August 2023 and April 2024. This was brought forward by the New South Wales Department of Primary Industries and Regional Development. Mr Talbot did have another charge of contravene biosecurity direction withdrawn. He had previously pleaded not guilty to all

0: all charges before the third charge was dropped.
1: Now, Jess Scully, you were in court yesterday. What evidence was heard?
0: So evidence given in court yesterday included the scale of the operation. Mr. Talbot was said to have processed and transacted more than 18 tonnes of horse meat from approximately 94 horses during the period of time of offending. Mr. Talbot also transported the meat to at least four clients, including three greyhound trainers around New South Wales and Victoria to feed their dogs, and transacted about $110,000 to $111,000 in that time. Prosecutor for the DPI, Stephanie Arian, referred to the offending as one of the worst cases of offending of the charge, while Mr. Talbot's defence barrister, Mark Higgins, referred to the offending as ignorance of the scheme in place and cited that once the defendant was visited by the DPI, the knackery at his downside property north of Wagga Wagga ceased and the food van business continued.
1: So what's next?
0: So what comes next is on June 23, Judge Gareth Christoffi will hand down his sentence. He's deliberating as we speak.
1: Yeah, we will keep you updated with the outcome. Wagga reporter Jess Scully speaking a short time ago about that case regarding an illegal knackery and pet food business. To more news of the day now, and a new report has found Australia's criminal justice system is falling short when it comes to policing and prosecuting modern slavery. The Australian Institute of Criminology report also highlights a lack of support for victims and some of the barriers that migrant workers, in particular, face in reporting exploitation. Emily Doak has more.
2: The report was prepared for the Australian Anti-Slavery Commissioner to look at the criminal justice framework for modern slavery. It's found gaps prevent victims from accessing justice and the offenders are not being held to account. The Commissioner says of about 3,000 reports of modern slavery or human trafficking since 2004, there's only been 41 convictions. Alison Rahl from DOMIS 8.7 Modern Slavery Remediation Service has been advocating for migrant workers for more than 20 years and isn't surprised by that figure.
3: Those statistics that are even reported are a gross underestimation of the real number of people in situations of labour exploitation. Most visa holders would be terrified at speaking with the police. So that's that they're not going to go to the police and open up about what they've been subject to when the police are standing there with bulletproof vests, guns, tasers and that kind of thing, and it's some sort of workplace raid.
2: The Australian Institute of Criminology report found structural and operational barriers to identifying and prosecuting modern slavery offences and makes four recommendations, calling for an assessment of the current systems for investigating modern slavery, including training, reporting mechanisms and collaboration between agencies. It's also recommended victim-centred and trauma-informed practices and strengthening the support measures and remedies available for victims. There's also a call for more research and data collection. Wagga Wagga MP Jo McGurr is chair of a New South Wales parliamentary inquiry into the risks of modern slavery faced by migrant workers in regional areas in industries like agriculture, horticulture and meat processing. He says this new report is further evidence of the barriers of reporting worker exploitation.
4: The report highlighted that when people do report modern slavery or come to the attention of authorities, our services often don't recognise it or don't recognise how difficult it is for people to report this. So they may not have English as their first language. They may be afraid of authority. They may struggle even to get to a phone to report it. So when you make contact, you've got to make the most of it. Mm. And so I think we have to be really sensitive to that and support victims to report. But I think that means our frontline services, police particularly, and health also, for example, do need some additional training. Now, there is some training provided, but I think it's, mixed in with all the other training and it occurs not that often. And you've sort of got to have this front of mind when someone approaches you to recognise that someone might be in a condition of slavery. Now, the other complicated thing here is, and our law enforcement authorities, the police, do a great job. They're often dealing with people who break visa regulations. And so what happens is people can get exploited and they're the victims. But what ends up is that they end up actually being prosecuted for visa violations when they're actually being the victim of someone who's exploited them. So those are some of the issues I think our criminal justice system needs to come to grips with.
2: The Australian Federal Police has the primary responsibility for investigating suspected modern slavery. Ms. Rahl says a lack of understanding of workplace law can be a barrier.
3: Time and time again, we've made referrals of workers who've had documented evidence of labour exploitation, of deception, of promises of good jobs, and then they've got evidence showing the excessive amount of hours they're doing, the 7 days a week, the little or no pay, and we've made referrals to the Australian Federal Police only for that person to be told it's a negative assessment. There's no right of appeal. There's no transparency of the decision-making process. It's very opaque. Certainly having police with very little understanding of workplace relations, of workers' rights in Australia, having them responsible for something that's happened between an employer and employee is, you know, it's asking a lot of law enforcement. Their principal role is really public safety.
5: Would you say, yes. You know, reports of modern slavery are undermined, or is there's just a lack of knowledge and education around what modern slavery actually looks like?
3: Well, I think our experts in labour rights and workplace matters is the Fair Work Ombudsman, and that's where these extreme forms of exploitation should be investigated. That's where the supports for potential victims should come from, is from that lead agency.
1: Alison Rahil from the DOMIS 8.7 Modern Slavery Remediation Service. That report from Emily Doak, Jacinta Baster and Sally Bryant. And at 26 minutes past 12, you're listening to the New South Wales Country Hour with me, Lara Webster.
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1: On the text line now, and some good news. Dave at Condoblin says light rain is falling off and on all morning. Much more needed, Dave. I have my fingers and toes crossed you do get much more rain. Thank you for joining us here on the Country Hour. Well, turning to beef now, and global beef production is expected to fall this year, but Australia should continue to export historically high volumes. Rabobank's latest quarterly report on global beef production is forecasting a 2.2% fall this year, with major contractions in Brazil, the United States and China. Senior animal proteins analyst Angus Gidley-Baird told me that's good for Australia.
7: It does provide us with a great opportunity to be able to sell into some of those markets with less competitive pressure. So it's favourable for Australia. But yeah, in the sense of the markets, they're all slightly different. You know, for example, China, we're expecting to be down about 2% this year. That's off the back of some unprofitable seasons that the Chinese beef producers had back in 23-24, which was the reason why they instigated that review into imported beef and why we now see quotas in place. As a result of that lack of profitability, a number of Chinese producers sold down their herds. As a result, now a couple of years later with a lower cow inventory, we're starting to see that reduced production flow through the system. The US, on the other hand, is the result of the seasonal pressure that we've seen. And we've been talking about the US cattle herd for a long time now, but they continue to face dry conditions, and there's still a large amount of the US cattle herd that is in drought at the moment. So even though we think they've moved into their rebuild phase, it's a very slow process. Their lower beef cattle inventory is just meaning that they've got lower cattle coming through the system, as a result, lower production. So we're expecting US to be down about 3% this year. In Brazil, we're expecting to be down about 4% as well, which Brazil's slightly different. Brazil's been partially driven by the fact that they've seen a fair degree of volatility in their cattle prices down there. We've seen very strong prices, which has actually encouraged Brazilian producers to offload more cattle and take advantage of those high prices. And as a result, we think that, you know, they've sold down some of those cows and some of their beef herd, and we're expecting that to flow through in terms of reduced increased production in the next 12 months.
1: So as you've mentioned there, essentially with supply tightening, Australia can then capitalise more on these global markets. But how much higher then do you think the demand can grow for Australian beef and for our exporters, particularly when we do look at the trade changes we've seen in the last couple of months? So, for example, the EU trade outcome, or, of course, we've seen the renewal of those export licences. I think it was for something like more than 400 US beef plants into China. I mean, how did those trade changes impact that outlook going forward?
7: Yeah, we think they're probably more longer-term impacts, not something we're necessarily going to see a big change sort of in coming months. There's obviously the China quota, which will have an impact, but when you talk around some of those trade agreements and changes, there was another one as well, the Mercosur countries, the South American countries got their agreement with Europe provisionally approved as well, which gives them access to a lower tariff rate into the European countries. Now, the South American countries have already been sending large volumes into Europe already, so we don't think it'll necessarily see more volumes go in. It'll just mean that those volumes going in won't have that same tariff applied in the short term. They'll be able to build on that over time. Likewise, the Australian agreement with Europe sees a reduction in the tariff rate. Not necessarily a big change in the quota at the moment. That quota sort of comes into place over the next 10 years. So it's not really freeing up, or we're not really expecting to see large movements of volume, but it is making things a little bit more competitive into that market. And yeah, as you noted, the US getting access back into the China market again, I mean, you could look at that and say, well, maybe that's China, you know, opening up opportunities. But again, the US is going to be limited by the volume that they're producing. Their production, as we said, is going to be down 3% this year. That means their exports are going to be down. And their cattle prices and beef prices are high. So it's not exactly a trading environment that has a lot of volume, spare capacity or spare volume in the US that could go into that China market.
1: Yeah, Angus Gidley-Baird from Rabobank speaking there about those global markets. Good to hear it is looking positive. Just before we go to the headlines, I've been asking today about youngsters, you know, going into the show ring. We've got a text from Katrina who says, New South Wales Country Hour cattle teams, what a great way for students to learn to work and care for animals and learn about the beef industry. It's been over 20 years since our daughter joined the school cattle team. Many heifer shows, royal shows, later she had a couple of overseas trips and judged at Royals where she once competed. She's still working in the beef industry and helping other young people on their journeys. Oh, Katrina, thank you for sharing. What a lovely anecdote to have here on the Country Hour. And if you have some of your own anecdotes, you can send me a text on 0467 922 684. But at 12:30, it is time for all the news headlines with Bridget Murphy.
8: Good afternoon, Lara. Nationals leader Matt Canavan has insisted his party is not seeking a coalition agreement with One Nation, but he suggested he's willing to work with others to oust Labor. His comments follow Liberal leader Angus Taylor appearing open to a preference deal with One Nation at the next federal election. Senator Canavan says he wants the Nationals to win as many seats as it can. Australia's Disability Discrimination Commissioner is warning Labor's plan changes to the NDIS could keep women out of the workforce. A three-day Senate hearing is examining the bill, which includes measures that aim to shift costs and care responsibilities away from the scheme and onto individuals and the state-run system. Commissioner Rosemary Kais says the changes will largely affect women who predominantly shoulder the burden of unpaid caregiving work. And a US government agency has warned that oil stockpiles in the world's largest economies are heading towards their lowest levels in more than two decades. The Energy Information Administration says oil output has fallen by 11 million barrels a day due to the Iran war. Earlier, the US Energy Secretary signaled that prices were dropping as more ships are getting through the Strait of Hormuz, which is used to transport a fifth of the world's oil and gas. And Lara, there'll be more news at 1 p.m.
1: Thank you, Bridget Murphy, as always. Bridget Murphy there with all your latest headlines. And the next thing I know you want to hear is the weather and what it's doing today. Joining us from the Bureau of Meteorology is Alenka Duma. Good afternoon, Alenka.
9: Good afternoon, Lara.
1: Look, we are hearing there's some rain coming through from tomorrow onwards. Let's start there.
9: Yeah, look, we are seeing a trough which is currently deepening about the western plains of New South Wales. It is currently bringing some rainfall. In fact, since 9 a.m. this morning, we have seen roughly up to about 5 millimetres falling across parts of the northwest inland today. And that rainfall, as you mentioned, is expected to continue into Thursday as this trough slowly makes its way across the remainder of the state before it weakens as it reaches the far northeast by Friday.
1: Sorry, Elenka, you continue.
9: That's okay. Oh, no, I was just going to say we are still expecting those showers and possibly even some isolated thunderstorms to persist, particularly about parts of the northwest slopes and plains, central west slopes and plains, and upper western over the next day or two, where we could see even some isolated moderate falls, particularly with any thunderstorm activity.
1: So with those moderate falls, and I know it's a bit of a storm lottery, but what could be possible?
9: Yeah, look, over the 2 day period today and tomorrow, we could see isolated toe west slopes and plains and upper western over the next day or two, where we could see even some isolated moderate falls, particularly with any thunderstorm activity.
1: So with those moderate falls, and I know it's a bit of a storm lottery, but what could be possible?
9: Yeah, look, over the 2 day period today and tomorrow, we could see isolated totals in around the 10 to 30 millimetre range. And we did see that a bit further west yesterday, where we did have some isolated falls sort of up to that 30 millimetre range. So certainly this system is quite warm, and it is bringing in some of that tropical heat and moisture. And along with that trough, it is bringing some of those slightly higher rainfall totals, but it isn't going to be quite widespread. It is expected to still remain fairly patchy, but we will still see some shower activity or some rainfall reaching gauges broadly across that across the Western Plains, particularly over the next 24 hours.
1: Yeah, I'm sure anything will be welcome in those gauges. Now, my understanding is after this rain passes through, we do have a bit of a cold front coming in as well.
9: Yeah, that's right. So by Friday, we'll see sort of a bit of a lull in the rainfall, so fairly dry conditions expected across the inland areas with generally some widespread fog expected. But as you mentioned, a cold front is expected to brush the southern half of the state probably later on Saturday and into Sunday, and that will bring some further shower activity, probably not quite as much as what we've seen over this event here, but definitely still some shower activity, particularly about southern parts of the Riverina and parts of the lower western, as well as the southwest slopes and the southern ranges. But just noting that even though this cold front is coming, we're not expecting a very significant drop in temperatures. So we are seeing quite unseasonably warm temperatures at the moment, both daytime and overnight temperatures. And that trend is expected to continue probably until mid next week, when we when there is indication of a slightly stronger front, which could bring a bit of a cooling trend.
1: So what do those unusually warmer temperatures look like over the weekend?
9: Yeah, look, at the moment we're seeing temperatures, particularly during the daytime, about the inland areas in the high teens or low 20s, which at the moment is about 5 or 6 degrees above average. Overnight, we're seeing those temperatures we're seeing them about 8 to 10 degrees above average. So they're sitting more in the low teens, so around that 11 to 13 degree range. And even in some locations further north, we're seeing those temperatures overnight reaching sort of 15 or 16 degrees, which is up to 10 degrees above average for this time of the year.
1: And I can attest to that because I've been sleeping in my summer pyjamas still, Elenka. So.
9: Yeah, it's definitely a shift from last year, where we did see, in particular, very cold overnight temperatures quite early on in winter. So it certainly is a little bit different to last year, but certainly we're still just at the beginning of winter, so still fairly a few more fronts to come across that may drop those temperatures over the coming months.
1: And is there anything else we need to know?
9: Look, not at this stage. We don't have any warnings current at the moment, and I'd just advise that with the upcoming fronts over the next week to just continue to monitor the conditions and any warnings we may issue.
1: We absolutely will. Thank you, Elenka.
9: Thanks.
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0: Well, Australia's cotton industry is preparing for an invasion of sorts. Growers, leaders, experts and government are coming together for 2 days next month to undergo a biosecurity incursion simulation thanks to a $25,000 grant from the Queensland government. Now, the idea is to be prepared if one ever happened and to test the plans the industry has to make sure that they're watertight, as Doug McCollum, Cotton Australia Policy Officer, explains to Megan Hughes.
6: We're going to be simulating an incursion of the boll weevil. So the boll weevil is a small weevil pest. So people would be familiar with what a weevil looks like. They're a little beetle that's got a big proboscis or a long nose on them. And they're a very specific pest to cotton. So if it were to get into the country, it would only impact on cotton, but it would be extremely bad for cotton if it came in here. It would really disrupt our integrated pest management program. So we really don't want boll weevil here. It's been devastating in other countries where they have had it. It went into the United States many years ago, and they were successful in eradicating it, but at great cost. It's actually in Brazil at the moment, and it is causing a great deal of problems for Brazil. They need to spray between 12 and 18 times for boll weevil, and it has the potential to have a massive impact on production. So we don't think that there's much chance of boll weevil coming here, but if it did come, it would be a major problem. And so we've got a contingency plan for boll weevil for our industry, and we're going to run through this simulation to test that contingency plan and see whether or not we've covered off on all of our bases.
5: So this simulation, how big is it going to be?
6: In the first instance, it will be, because we're simulating an outbreak in Queensland, so we'll be working with Biosecurity Queensland. They're the state jurisdiction that would deal with the response. And we will have growers there and agronomists and other representatives of industry as well. So we'll have representatives of our processors or our ginning people, marketers, people involved in research and extension within the industry. So it will be a broad cross-section of industry people there. And yeah, and we will work through with those groups the whole exercise. I guess from the point of view of the industry, it's good to be able to see what would happen. It's probably one of those things, until you've been through this process, you don't really know what's involved, and it's probably good to do it in a more comfortable environment when you're not dealing with a real crisis and get to understand how the biosecurity system works. And it's also great from the point of view of government, because they can engage with the industry and know what, you know, some of the challenges that we have are, and I guess understand maybe what some of the limitations are with, you know, if they come out and say that we need to implement certain strategies to deal with the incursion, they might not understand some of the practicalities of what could be involved with that. So it's good for us, you know, on both sides to understand each other's perspective.
5: Do you have any idea if there are any gaps currently in the procedures and processes that you have in regards to biosecurity that, you know, might be revealed in an exercise like this?
6: Look, I think it would be unrealistic to expect we've got it perfect up front. So, yeah, I fully expect that we're going to find some deficiencies. I don't expect they will be big ones, but I think that there are lots of aspects of a potential incursion that it's very difficult to anticipate ahead of time. And it might be something as simple as knowing how's the most effective way to get information out to the people who need to know what's going on. So, you know, it's all, we will work through, you know, if there's got to be certain operational strategies put on the ground, if there's got to be movement control orders put in, if there's going to be implications for growers, if growers are going to have to, maybe, you know, they might have to destroy their crop or something like that. And then, you know, then it's a matter of making sure, you know, obviously when these sort of things happen, there's concern in the industry more generally. And if you're not communicating with people, then, you know, probably people's thoughts go to the worst possible place. So it's important that we communicate and make sure that there's a measured response to that as well from the community.
0: Yeah, it certainly seems like we're seeing more and more of those preparedness simulations throughout the industry as those biosecurity risks increase. Cotton Australia Policy Officer Doug McColman speaking to Megan Hughes. And at 12:45, you're listening to the New South Wales Country Hour.
2: Hello, I'm Andy Park. Join me for The World Today. With unrest on the streets of Belfast after an asylum seeker attempts a beheading leading to riots and violence towards migrants. The US military launches strikes on Iran after a helicopter downing. A gold rush in the NT sees the long-dormant Mount Todd gold mine reopen. And hear the story of the 101-year-old Victorian woman attempting a world record to become the oldest woman still playing croquet. Join me for The World Today.
0: Well, I've been asking throughout the Country Hour today to hear your memories of being in the

0: inexperienced students to become junior exhibitors. We know that many kids who grow up in country towns may have never worked livestock before, but the after-school cattle club in Queensland at Winton is turning inexperienced students into junior exhibitors and judges.
1: Before I pass my comments today, I would like to thank the overall judge, exhibitors of these animals, the Winton Show Society, and whoever else could make today possible. Today I've placed Astoria in first. She has a nice back line, nice hip to pin ratio, nice even underline, nice bone on her, even udders. In second place, I have placed Bella.
2: We were like an unofficial club working with the kids last year and the year before. We would just bring cattle in out of the paddock like a few weeks before. And the kids were doing really well last year. They had a tri-series, which was the first of the many events, I suppose, that they put on with the young judges and handlers. And Sienna won it for Winton and brought it back here. So that was when we kind of decided that we needed to step up our game and make this more of an official club.
3: First, I put Princess Barbie because she has a straight back, equal udders.
2: Taddy and Josh and Gavin and Jodie and I and Ernie, we all just, and Kerry, come together and here we are.
4: It's not because she's my cow, but she has the feminine look. She has a big rump with the
5: tail. Gavin Smith, yeah. So we're just doing a bit of cattle club with the local kids, just in Winton here. I'm not sure actually how many we've got. I think there's 14 or 15 signed up, roughly. And, yeah, we've got a variety of breeds and ages and yeah, we've got cattle, a couple from New South Wales up, stud ones, and then we've got local cattle being given, donated or to use and that. So yeah, a bit of a variety, which is good.
6: Why do you think it's important that some of the town kids from Winton here give cattle showing a go?
5: I think it's a good opportunity for them to see what the cattle industry can do, and some of these kids were petrified when they started, and you know the way they turn out and they pick it up and listen is unreal. It's pretty cool to see, really.
1: I'm Lucy Jack and I'm 13 years old. A couple of years ago I started a cattle club to get to know cattle, and then I've liked it ever since, so I just keep coming back.
7: That cattle clubs is not like just like a stupid kids sport. It's actually like really fun, and you learn like teamwork and learn how to have like patience and how to work underneath pressure.
8: I reckon if you like cattle, you should do cattle club because you get to be with them all the time. You get to learn like a lot about them, and you get to experience what it's like to work with them.
7: And bonding is like the best part about it, because when you like get chosen by a cow, you like choose a cow. It's like the best experience ever.
6: And the cow chooses you, or do you choose the cow?
8: Oh, it's your like cow has to bond with you, and you have to bond with your cow.
7: Yeah, and that's
4: And when I first started cow club, I was petrified, and I still am a little bit.
7: It took her 2 weeks to get on one cow.
4: Yeah, I'm still a little bit scared, but I've gotten better with cattle, and yeah, I'm leading a cow now. I got bonded.
0: Some of the expert participants and organisers of an after-school cattle club in Winton, Queensland. Organisers JC Jack and Gavin Smith, ending that report from Crispin Yeomans. And we will stay with livestock, because Forbes Central West Livestock Exchange made a record sale yesterday for their sow yard, edging closer to the national record. A pen of heavy second cross lambs made $480 a head, surpassing the original record for Forbes of $460 made last year. The national record currently sits at $500. Emily Middleton caught up with KMWL agent Jack Whitty, who sold the lambs yesterday.
9: Well, at our weekly lamb market, we achieved a new benchmark for the Forbes Central West Livestock Exchange of $480 on behalf of clients Peter and Kristen Sturgis from Coorawhappa, New South Wales, Coorawhappa Pole Dorset Stud. That's a record that they achieved this morning within our run of lambs. They were the first pen of lambs off the rank, and the lambs made $480 that was breaking their pre-existing record of $460 that they set last year.
10: What does this then mean for the market going forward? Will we see more of these higher prices?
9: The...

0: The lambs that paid the $480 today were exceptionally large lambs. They weighed from 96 to 120 kilos over the scales on farm and averaged 102 kilos on farm. I think we will continue to see some very big results within the lamb market moving deeper into winter, Emily. However, I think results over $450 are going to be very hard to come by because the money has been so good over the last 2 months. Everyone's been enticed to sell their lambs earlier rather than later in winter.
1: Right, okay. So more of a one-off, is that what you'd say?
0: Well, I think the market's going to be consistently good, but I think the question is weight moving forward. If there's lambs of a similar weight coming through the market, I think they will make a very similar result. But I think there is going to be a shortage of lambs and weight moving into the back end of winter. And as a result of that, we may not see that record at Forbes broken. However, it would be great to see the market continue to get dearer moving into the future. It's been very positive within the last 18 months, really, and particularly over the last 2 months.
2: Some thoughts there from KMWL agent Jack Whitty speaking to Emily Middleton just about that pen of heavy second cross lambs. They made $480 a head at Forbes yesterday. That surpassed the original record for Forbes of $460 made last year. So they are slowly catching up to that national record, currently sitting at $500.
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2: And at 9 minutes to one, it's time to head to the markets. And we'll start with Casino Cattle and David Friend.
7: Rain in the supply district, casino agents combined to yard approximately 2,600 head with a large yarding of prime cows and also quality offering of veals and yearlings. At the time of this report, growing steers 500 to 600 kilos, sold from 390 to 456 cents a kilo to processors. Bullocks over 600 kilos made to 466 to processors. Export heifer sold at 434 cents a kilo to processors, a larger offering of cows pen. The three score cows over 520 kilos sold at 402 to processors. The two score cows 400 to 520 kilos made to 349 to average 398. And bulls over 600 kilos to 396. There's been David Friend from National Livestock Reporting Service at Casino.
2: And we'll go to Carcor Sheep with Rob Pearce.
8: Good afternoon. Lamb numbers lifted by 1,500 for 5,000 lambs. Quality was once again good, particularly for the well-finished trade and heavyweights. There were mainly trade and heavies pen and the odd pen of stores throughout. Medium and heavy trades were firm to 5 easier. 22 kilos, 270 to 295. 22 to 24, 292 to 322, averaging 1270 to 1295 cents. Heavyweights 5 to 6 cheaper. 24 to 26, 304 to 332, 26 to 30, 322 to 345, 30 plus 342 to 366, averaging 1100 to 1240 cents. Stores sold from 221 to 255, to the feeders 275 to 290. And mutton numbers increased by 250 for 1750. Quality was a little mixed. Prices eased 5. Medium merino used sold from 185 to 230, averaging 905 cents. Heavy first cross used 234 to 340, averaging 880 cents. And it's been Rob Pearce from MLA at the CTLX Car Call.
2: And to Singleton now with Angus Barlow.
9: Good afternoon. Overall numbers up marginally as Singleton agents penned 1,544 cattle. Supplies of well-bred steer and heifer weaners were plentiful, along with a small selection of yearlings and around 130 cows. Big runs of light steer weaner calves saw them sell to similar rates to last week, making from 446 to 644 to average 588 cents a kilo. The light heifer weaner calves sold 5 to 22 cents a kilo dearer and made from 365 to 538 and averaging around 495. Supplementary fed B-muscle trade calves to the local butchers are up to 11 cents a kilo dearer and they sell between 524 and 592 cents. Medium weight yearling steers to lot feeders made from 470 to 550 and restockers paid up to 600. Lighter two score cows sold in the negative 200 to 342. Three scores around firm, 375 to 398, whilst the prime heavyweight slipped five, making from 388 to a top of 420 cents a kilo. Angus Barlow for MLA at Singleton.
2: And to Cowra Sheep and Lambs with Rob Pearce.
8: Good afternoon, Lara. Lamb numbers increased by 2,800 to 5,700. Quality improved, especially for the heavyweights, which were in top condition. There were mostly extra heavies penned, along with some trades. A few restockers were offered. Medium and heavy trades were firm. 20-22 kilos, 270 to 291. 22-24, 291 to 320, averaging 12.75 to 13.05 cents. Heavyweights were firm to five cheaper. 24 to 26, 305 to 316. 26 to 30, 330 to 339, 30 plus 358 to a top of 430, averaging 1105 to 1200 cents. Stores sell from 210 to 267. Mutton numbers stayed steady for 420. Quality was varied. Prices eased. Heavy first cross used sell from 233 to 300, averaging 850 to 860 cents. And this has been Rob Pearce from Cowra.
2: Thanks, Rob. And now to Mossvale Cattle with David Kent.
4: Good afternoon, Lara. Numbers remain similar for a total yarding of 2,739 fair to good quality cattle. All categories were well represented, including some good runs by Ideal Feeder steers reaching 570 cents, and weaner steers and heifers were well supplied, attracting strong competition. There was 170 heavy grown cattle and 500 cows. A full field of buyers were operating, selling to a strong market. The limited supply of trade cattle, 458 to 546. Feeder steers lifted 10, 446 to 570. Heifers to feed were also up 10, selling from 428 to 522. Weaners are returning the paddock considerably dearer. Steers, 408 to 626 cents, or $1,980. Heifers, 295 to 522. Heavy grown steers, three better, reaching 488 to average 440. The heifer portion firm, 398 to 468. Cows up to 10 cents better. Two scores, 270 to 351. Three scores, 333 to 405. Heavy prime cows topped at 436 to average 422 cents per kilo. There are still two agents to complete their run. This is David Kent at Mossvale for MLA.
2: Thanks, David. And off to Yass Lambs now with Graham Richard.
6: Good afternoon. The lamb numbers lifted to 6,480. The quality improved with fewer light lambs and more trade and heavyweights in good condition. There was also a few more extra heavyweights. Light lambs under 20 kilos to restockers were dearer, as were the bare shorn feeder lambs to 23 kilos, but the trade and heavy lambs were cheaper off a very good baseline. Restocking lambs 20 kilos 167 to 276 and range from 1250 and higher. Feeder lambs 20 to 24 kilos 255 to 283. Trade lambs were 2 to 6 cheaper, 241 to 295 or 1115 to 1180 cents on average. Heavyweights 289 to 346 were firm to 2 cheaper. Extra heavies reached 361, averaging around 1100 cents. The best hogget made to $266 for merinos. Mutton numbers lifted to 4,000. Quality was mixed. Prices dearer on a dollars per head basis. Medium weight ewes, 177 to 265. Heavy crossbreds made to 328 and merinos 284. Carcass prices mostly 850 to 900 cents.
2: Yes, those prices are certainly still holding strong, particularly in those sheep markets at the moment. Now, before I leave you today, I just wanted to bring you the story we had at the beginning of the program, that there has been a potential advancement made on the fight against varroa. So the risks of the bee parasitic mite, varroa destructor, we know they're pretty significant to the agricultural industry. But there is a new biopesticide development in New Zealand, that can make varroa destructor mite infertile. That's been described as a holy grail by the lead researchers. So we're going to keep you posted with that story, because we heard today from Steve Fuller a little bit earlier that it really could be what they're calling a holy grail. He does actually agree with that sentiment. You'll be able to read much more about that story online as well on the ABC Rural website. But look, I think it would be very good news. And there's a lot of hope that breakthrough if it comes, could absolutely bring some of those beekeepers we've lost back to the industry. And we'll certainly be keeping you updated with that story, as well as a few other things that we've had here. And we are also watching the wool price. We're hoping it might crack 2,000 cents. So I'll try and bring that to you tomorrow as well. But right now, it is news time. It's 1 o'clock.

2684, because I would love to hear your stories about how your household deals with insects and spiders inside the home, whether you do coexist happily or whether you are in a constant battle for human supremacy, whether you are the one that has to have, you've been designated the bug handler, because that's something that happens in families. Yeah, I'd love to know about that too. And if there's a bug as well that you've got questions about, you've maybe heard an urban legend about and you want to get that clarified, send them my way, because we're going to have an expert in. We're going to see what we can learn about all the invertebrates that like to spend time with us, whether we have consented or not. So there's that coming up. Here's something else I'd like you to think about for later in the show. If somebody asked you what class you belong to, what would you say? Would you go, look, Australia doesn't have a class system? We don't get caught up in that stuff. That's really English. Or would you say, oh, hang on, maybe I'm working class, middle class, upper class? Would it be the same answer that your parents gave? And do you think it's easier, harder, about the same to get ahead now as it was for them? We're going to be talking about class, whether it still matters in Australia, and perhaps more interestingly, how it also plays out in our political system, that understanding of class. But I'd love to know what you think, if there is still a class system, what you've noticed about this and where you see yourself in it. All of this is coming up on Drive, but first, here's the Bangles with their version of Hazy Shade of Winter. It's that time of the year.

0: That's the Bangles taking us up to the news. I'll be back with Drive really soon, right after the 3 o'clock news.
1: Story with ABC News. The US military says it's hit more than 20 Iranian targets as conflict intensifies again in the Gulf. More from Eliza Getzey.
2: In retaliation for American bombs, Iran's Revolutionary Guard says it's attacked a US military base in Jordan using long-range missiles, with Jordanian forces saying they've shot down five of them. Bahrain and Kuwait have also activated air defences against Iran as the conflict spills once more across a growing number of Gulf nations. The fighting reignited after an American Army helicopter crashed into the Strait of Hormuz. The two crew on board unharmed and rescued by drone boats. But US President Donald Trump, blaming Iran, said responding was a necessity. US Central Command now says its self-defense strikes are complete, but that US forces remain vigilant and postured to defend against unjustified Iranian aggression.
1: Advocates say women and girls with disability will be at risk and isolation and harm, including domestic violence, if draft legislation paving the way for reforms to the National Disability Insurance Scheme go ahead unchanged. The details from National Disability Affairs reporter Naz Campanella.

0: at the MCG. Prime Minister Anthony Albanese and Victorian Premier Jacinda Allen are among those who've paid tribute to the MND campaigner and former Australian of the Year. His wife Jan Danaher spoke of the challenges his family faced together and the impact he's had on the MND community.
1: It wasn't easy, it was incredibly difficult, but we faced each challenge together and we never gave up. But MND doesn't define Neil. Neil is defined by his character, his integrity, his humility, his honesty, his strength and resilience.
0: A man charged with stabbing a 28-year-old man to death in Wollongong last year has faced court. Grace Crivellaro reports.
2: Christopher John Brennan didn't appear in the online bail court this afternoon, nor did he apply for bail after he was charged with murder over the alleged 2025 stabbing of Brendan Yates and charges relating to a separate incident. The 41-year-old man was arrested at a Wollongong property this morning, almost 10 months after 28-year-old Mr. Yates was discovered with a stab wound to the chest at an apartment complex in the Wollongong CBD last August. The 28-year-old Mr. Yates was taken to hospital, but he died several days later. Mr. Brennan will return to court in August.
0: A former oyster farmer and US Marine billed as an outsider candidate has won the Democratic Senate primary in the state of Maine. Graham Plattner has never previously run for office and has faced scrutiny over online posts, a Nazi-linked tattoo, and allegations he sent explicit texts to women. He'll face Republican Senator Susan Collins in November in a contest that could decide which party controls the Senate. Mr. Plattner has told supporters he's determined to win the seat and block President Donald Trump's agenda.
3: If we want to dismantle ICE, win back the Senate, check Donald Trump's power, and take back ours, as Maine goes, so goes the nation.
0: China's President Xi Jinping says he and North Korean leader Kim Jong-un reached an important consensus, agreeing to safeguard regional and global peace in a thank you message broadcast on North Korean state media. Mr. Xi's two-day visit to Pyongyang was his first trip to North Korea in 7 years. In the message carried on broadcaster KCNA, he said relations had entered a new historical stage while expressing hope to meet Mr. Kim again. And 2 months after the Artemis II made a historic trip around the moon, NASA has unveiled the crew for number 3. The mission marks the next step in the plan to eventually land astronauts on the moon with the help of either SpaceX or Blue Origin. The two companies are in a race to deliver the best lunar landers for the project. To the weather for this afternoon, rain and the chance of thunderstorms about the northern inland plains and the upper central west. Scattered showers elsewhere on and west of the ranges, except in the far west. Isolated showers along the coast. Partly cloudy in Sydney, partly cloudy with a shower or two tomorrow, a top of 23. A possible shower Friday, 21. Partly cloudy Saturday and 22. It's 3:05.
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6: Good afternoon. Jess here with you on Drive across regional New South Wales. We're going to start by talking about the insects and spiders that share our homes. Now, I don't know what you do in your house, whether you are the kind of household that relocates bugs that you find, spiders especially. Maybe you leave them alone. Maybe you grab the fly spray without any hesitation. And maybe there's a designated person in charge of handling creepy crawlies in your house. Is that you? 0467 922 684. We're going to be talking about these creepy crawlies, but we're going to ask some questions like, are they pests or is it possible that some of them might be quietly earning their keep? They might be doing some good around the house that we don't know about. Now listen, I'm not convinced about that. We're going to have the bug doctor on, friend of the show, and she might be able to give us a new perspective on some creatures that have been thought of as household villains. Or maybe she'll just say, no, you're right to get rid of those. I don't know. We'll find out. That's coming up. But if you've got any questions too about insects, spiders, something you've always wanted to know, do get in touch and I'll put them to the bug doctor. After 3:30, faith and ethics, well, modern warfare. It's relying increasingly on technology, but does that remove the humanity to it? It might remove the human error. But does that do something to us when we're, I don't want to say hands-on,

0: and killing, but is that important? Is there a morality? Is there an ethical thing up for grabs here? So we're going to talk about that too. First though, let's see how the roads are looking. We're joined by Trevor Frugia from the Transport Management Centre. Good afternoon, Trev.
1: Good afternoon, Jess. In the state's south or northbound lanes of the Hume Highway have just reopened just north of Gundagai. The highway was closed northbound after a two-car crash, but that crash was cleared around 10 minutes ago, so traffic conditions in the area are back to normal. Between Hay and Goolgowie in the Riverina, only one lane of the Midwestern Highway is open at One Tree due to a truck crash. Stop-slow traffic control is in place on the highway near Wongalia Road, and that's to allow traffic to pass that crash site one direction at a time. So just slow down and take extra care in the area. On the south coast, the Princess Highway has reopened in both directions at Falls Creek after being closed most of the day due to a fatal truck and car crash earlier this morning. The highway was closed in both directions due to the crash near Mortimer Road. Diversions, though, have now been lifted and traffic conditions in the area are back to normal. Just east of Dunedoo in the north, we have reports of cattle on the Golden Highway in Uarbri. Slow down and take extra caution if you are travelling on the highway near Blue Springs Road. And finally, east of Lithgow, the Great Western Highway remains closed in both directions due to road damage on Victoria Pass. To travel between Lithgow and Mount Victoria, you can still use Chifley Road and Darling Causeway via Bell instead. Just allow at least an extra 30 minutes for that diversion. For all the latest traffic information, check livetraffic.com.
0: Thanks so much, Trevor.
1: Thank you.
0: Hey, in your household, how do you handle bugs and spiders? Are you a fly spray person? Is there someone specifically in charge of that as well? Like, are you the person that has to get hands-on with the creepy crawlies?
1: Sometimes it's me. Sometimes it's my partner.
0: Right.
1: But look, we tend to try. It depends on the size of the insect as to whether we feel comfortable in sort of like just trying to capture it.
0: Yeah.
1: And releasing it outside.
0: Yeah.
1: Or whether we use sort of bug spray. Yeah.
0: Do you let any live? Like, do you go, you know what, that daddy long legs in the corner might be doing some good. I'm happy to leave it there. Or do you think, we've got to clear this out?
1: No, if it's like a daddy long legs, we'll generally leave it, especially in the garage.
0: Mm.
1: And they've, built quite a nice home for themselves there.
0: they really do like to build a nice home for themselves. Because we had a couple in like maybe two corners of the bedroom. At the very least, there were some in the lounge room too. But I was like, that's okay. Daddy long legs, you can live here. You're going to help with mosquito problems. Because my pet peeve at night is trying to go to sleep and suddenly that buzzing of a mosquito near my ear.
1: Yes.
0: So I was like, listen, please make yourselves at home. Anything I can do to help, just get in touch. And then they started having babies. And I was like, come on, man. Like,
1: oh, they're taking advantage.
0: I think it might be because now we seem to have every corner of the house. There's like, there are households. They're like settlers that have sprung up, which I'm a bit like, I think this might be taking the mickey a little bit. But
1: I find it hard to leave them in the bedroom because I'm worried they're going to, crawl into my mouth while I'm sleeping or something.
0: Is that because of that great urban legend that we eat like six spiders a week or something when we're asleep?
1: Well, yes,
0: but
1: also too, I think I saw it on that movie from years ago. Oh. What was it called? Arachnophobia.
0: Spider Mouth.
1: Yep.
0: That movie.
1: Yes,
0: I love Spider Mouth.
1: We should write it.
0: Oh my god, we pitch it to the ABC. It's funny because one of the benefits of like being in a marriage with a woman is that we're two strong feminists, blah, blah, blah, blah, People said, which one's the husband? Neither. You grow up, Except, Trev, I'm the husband. That's happened.
1: Right.
0: I get stuck with the bugs. I take the bins out. I often mow the lawns and I never know where I put my stuff. This bug thing is actually reminding me of the fact that, like, I never wanted to be a cliche, but here I am. Here I am. Listen, I'm going to talk to the bug doctor. I'm going to get some answers on maybe there are some bugs. Is there a particular bug that you think there's no good that can come of this creepy crawly that I can put to her and see if they're doing anything good to the house?
1: Oh, cockroaches are nowhere near staying. Gone as soon as they're sighted.
0: Okay, all right. Okay. Trev's feeling very strong about cockroaches. I'm going to see, and I'll talk to you about it in an hour, if there's anything good that a cockroach can do in our house, all right?
1: Oh, okay.
0: It's a big challenge. We'll talk about it soon. Here's the Eagles with The Long Run.

0: That is the Eagles with The Long Run. And coming up, we're going to find out if there's any bugs, creepy crawlies in our house that could actually be doing good things. Do we need to rush them out the door, or could there be another way?
1: Join your local ABC team when the sun rises each weekday. 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
0: What is your reaction if you turn a light on in the laundry and you catch a glimpse of a cockroach scurrying under the washing machine? Or you walk into the kitchen in the morning, you spy a trail of ants marching across the bench top. Are you wanting to grab the fly spray? Are you wanting to squash? Or just get them out of the house as quickly as possible? Is it a possibility that we might be too quick to declare war on the bugs we share our homes with? Now, Dr. Shasta Henry is a friend of the show. She's the collection manager at the South Australian Museum and known by the nickname The Bug Doctor. Shasta, welcome back to the program.
2: It's always great to be here.
0: Now, why do you think so many of us jump straight to fear when we see bugs in our houses?
2: Oh, I think it's definitely evolutionary, and there's a lot of benefit to being disgusted by disgusting things. So that's built into us. Mice and spiders and moths scuttle and flutter and make us uneasy, and I think for good reason.
0: Good reason as in, do they carry germs?
2: Well, thankfully these days, now that our houses, we're able to keep them much, much cleaner,

0: No, it's not likely that they're carrying particularly troublesome bacteria. If you've got cockroaches in your house, they're feeding on what is available in your house, so they're only as dirty as it is under your fridge.
1: Uh-huh. Okay. I don't know that I'd want to swear by that. What about getting bitten? Like, is that a big fear, do you think, as well? They're little things, but the idea that they could hurt us a great deal out of nowhere is not nice.
0: Yeah, absolutely. Of course, there's the things that we're mostly concerned or troubled by are things that are kind of designed specifically to interact with humans. Mammals, you can wind up with fleas in your house, but you can fight fleas by keeping your pets clean. We wind up with mosquitoes in our houses, but you can tackle that by just dealing with stagnant water around your house. So there's usually a solution to the problem.
1: Yeah. You can't say anything nice about mosquitoes in the house, can you? Like, Shasta, I know we should be clear about this. Like, this is the ABC. We should declare a bias. You like bugs, right? But you can't be supportive of mosquitoes in the home, surely.
0: I'm absolutely not.
1: Good.
0: I might even be more biased than the average person, or perhaps more sort of maliciously. I'm informed. I know what I hate about insects.
1: Yeah. Because funny enough, I'm growing an avocado seed in a jar of water, and it's grown a little bit. There's a plant there, and I'm just letting it. I can't be bothered transferring it to a pot plant yet, to a pot. But on the weekend, I was looking at it, and I was like, what's moving in there? What are those interesting things? And then I went on a long drive with my spouse, and then it was halfway in this drive in the country. I just had this terrible feeling. I went, oh, I've bred mosquitoes in my own home. So is that easier to do maybe than we give credit for?
0: Mosquitoes are really resilient. I've grown this grudging respect for the worst of the insects in the world. The Argentine ants, the European wasps. Because they are incredible at what they're designed to do, which is survive. And so I'm sort of fascinated by their extremism. And mosquitoes are one of those. So mosquitoes will live in stagnant water, which means they're also common where people are, because we keep making this manky resource that they really appreciate.
1: That's me. I'm always making manky resources.
0: On your kitchen bench.
1: Listen, what household bug, creepy crawly, actually has a really bad reputation that you think it doesn't deserve?
0: Look, I don't want to preach to the people of Sydney, because I think that of anyone in the world, they have earned their right to be disgusted by cockroaches. When I lived in New South Wales, both rural and metropolitan, I was close to overwhelm with cockroaches myself. In fact, a cockroach even once snuck into my bedroom overnight and ate some of my pinned insects. So I'm raging about them.
1: How could you tell? But were there little cockroach footprints in the dust? What?
0: Let's face it, I'm hoping it was a cockroach and not like a person.
1: Why were you sleeping with them? There's more questions than answers in that statement.
0: But cockroaches actually also have some really redeeming features. For anyone who's listening, who's got a little space in their heart for curiosity to replace some of their disgust, every time that my opinion of insects has shifted, it's when I've learned a bit more about them.
1: So,
0: and cockroaches are semi-social. They've got family units under your fridge and your cabinets, and they gather together, make decisions based on where their companions are. So they're a little more like us than we might have thought.
1: Hang on. Yeah, but they're still not good. They're not doing any good other than just living their own sitcom lives in our houses. I'm asking you this because our traffic guy, Trev, that was the one bug he wanted me to ask you about. He's like, he was very sceptical that you could say anything good about cockroaches. Now, they're not being helpful around the house. They're just existing there in what you're saying is a family unit. When we say a family unit, are you going to terrify me by saying like mum, dad and like 700 offspring?
0: And 700 offspring, and probably grandparents and probably great-grandparental cockroaches as well, who they possibly even have a little bit of facial recognition around. So they do know when somebody goes missing. But not doing anything necessarily helpful in your house, because cockroaches as detritivores are evolved to help make soil. Basically, they belong outside in the environment where they turn dead insects and leaves into soil.
1: Yep.
0: But they are only living in your house if they can find things to eat also.
1: Okay. It's interesting you talked about cockroaches being able to recognise, you think, possibly family members, which is just adding a burden of guilt on me that I do not need as I deal with cockroaches in the night.

0: That's my job in the household. But yes, we have heard a bit more in recent years, though, about insects maybe being smarter or more complex than once was thought. What are scientists discovering there?
1: There's been, people have dedicated to this research, but it's very complex research. I think we can take a bit of guidance from the upgrade that cephalopods, octopuses, recently got, that they've been suspicion for a long time, that they're quite intelligent, and they've recently been added to, I don't know precisely what you'd call the checklist, but the sort of the list of things that people won't eat if they don't want to eat intelligent animals, kind of separating them from fish and mollusks. And there's investigations to work out whether insects are more like us or less like us. I don't know currently.
0: So I'm just trying to think about how you test whether cockroaches recognise family members. Is it a family photo album with one cockroach there and you just flick through different faces going, this ringing any bells?
1: At Christmas time, you just get a bunch of cockroaches together and you see who gets an equal serving of pavlova.
0: Yeah. I don't know how we're going to figure out their families. Okay, what's the most useful bug housemate?
1: Portuguese millipedes are neutral, not necessarily the most helpful, but you can just sweep them up. They've got a nice hard candy coating shell.
0: Candy coating?
1: You know, like an M&M. They've got that hard outside, so you can pick them up. You won't get any, they're not slimy, they're not spiky, and they are also detritivores. So you can just throw them back outside and they'll go back to turning leaves into soil.
0: The best you've come up with is neutral. Are any doing good things?
1: Absolutely. No, the things that are in your house are either lost or pests. So there is a bit of carte blanche to eliminate the things that are in your house. This isn't necessarily what we want to talk about.
0: But what about daddy long legs, right? Because I like to keep them in the house to deal with the mosquitoes that have been growing in the avocado plant sapling that I've just been told on the text line will never grow into a fruiting tree. So there goes that dream. That's 9 months work down the drain, it turns out. They're never going to fruit. I've got to buy an avocado tree from a nursery, I've been told on the text line. But do daddy long legs actually help in bringing down those populations of mosquitoes and flies and stuff?
1: You've made a really good point and pointed out some of my bias. I do tend to forget that spiders exist and that anybody might like them. Yeah, absolutely. Majority of the spiders that we find in and around our houses are significantly less dangerous, in some cases completely undangerous than we might have been led to believe, including white-tail spiders, mostly mythology. And white-tail spiders will actually hunt and kill other spiders in your house. Yes, and daddy long legs is totally harmless, not the most venomous spider in Australia, but they are going to be trapping and eating some of the annoying flying insects that get stuck in your house.
0: They keep having babies, though. Is there any way that I can encourage them to get on some kind of birth control? Because I'm happy to have them in the house, but when I look up and I've gained, you know, 50 more, it's a bit much. I think it's a bit rude.
1: Look, it's cold. If you're cold, they're cold. Bring them inside.
0: Oh, bring them inside. They're inside. They're in my bedroom.
1: They're inside already. Yeah. No, look, just you can relocate them. You can twirl them around a little stick, take the stick outside, and you've successfully transplanted insects back into their environment.
0: Okay, Shasta, I have to pull you up on that or at least ask a question about it because I saw something online and you know how correct these things are. This I have to put it to a proper entomologist. Is that if you actually move an indoor spider outside, which everyone who is soft-hearted likes to think is solving the problem without death being involved, it might actually just lead to their death because they're not built for it. Now, I saw this online. Is there any truth to that?
1: I'm not 1,000% sure, so I'll hit you with my educated guess process. If it is wintertime like it is now and it's cooling down outside, if you move a spider outdoors, that could lead to its death because all insects and other creepy crawlies are solar powered. But during the summertime, when it's warm, they'll have plenty of energy to establish a new web and hide for themselves, and should be just right as rain.
0: Okay, now Phil's texted in from Bathurst. He says, Jess, here in Bathurst, the only issue I have with insects is the crickets that have been getting into my bungalow by the various gaps and cracks in the structure. Usually during the night, I have been blocking the obvious gaps, even under the doors, to stop them. I used to just stamp on them, but then I thought, are you thinking, oh, hang on, Phil's going to have a change of heart that doesn't involve in their death. But then I thought, why not feed them to the magpies that I feed here daily? So that's what I've been doing. But I have effectively blocked how they get in. So I've won the day, I think. Now, Phil, I think, has been quite smart here because he's disposing of the crickets in a way that's sort of still getting into the natural cycle of things. And he's preparing for swooping season by winning over the magpies.
1: This is very true. Phil's taken himself on a complete odyssey there. Absolutely. I was going to say, friends always swear by feeding the Portuguese millipedes to their chickens. And, of course, any other insects that you can sweep out of your house, you can put them back into the ecosystem by composting them, putting them outside, or putting them inside of your chickens or your pets.
0: There you go. All right. Well, look, I think I feel a lot more comforted. When we look at the outside bugs, I just want to ask you one last thing. Wasps. We had a wasp's nest it was built just near the doorway. There was some disagreement as to how it should be handled, but I wanted to leave it there. I wasn't worried about them. But should you be concerned about wasps near doorways?
1: So, we were talking earlier, and by the sounds of things, you were having a paper wasp nest being constructed. If it's being constructed kind of up on the eaves or the roof of your house, that is going to be a paper wasp nest. They are native. They don't form large nests, so they don't have a really aggressive defensive drive, and their sting isn't particularly painful. I'll leave that up to our listeners to decide for themselves. So absolutely, you could afford to leave it in place, particularly if it's not in a high traffic area. They don't have anything that you don't have anything that they want. And other than disturbing them by being nearby, they're not going to be just willfully motivated to attack you. Mm. European wasps make bigger nests and are more aggressively defensive, and they do have very painful stings. But European wasps are a virulent invasive species, and you can and should call in pest control to eliminate those nests.
0: Mm. Okay, this is good advice. Look, Dr. Shasta Henry has been our guest. I do think as far as the indoor pests are concerned, the best we can get is they're kind of neutral. So if it doesn't faze you too much, just let them live. Shasta, thanks for your time.
1: You're always welcome.
0: Good on you. Take care. Shasta Henry, the bug doctor there. Now, back in April, NASA's Artemis 2 mission sent four people around the moon, going further into space than ever before. Now, NASA has named the crew for its Artemis 3 mission. They're going to be orbiting the Earth this time, but it's all part of a plan to get people landing on the moon and one day even living there. Here's Louise Mylan from the Top Stories podcast with more.
2: NASA's named a crew for its next Artemis mission, hoping to pave the way to land humans on the moon for the first time since the 1970s. 2 months ago, the world watched with bated breath.
3: 3, 2, 1, booster ignition, and lift off.
2: As four astronauts on Artemis 2 took off for a 10-day journey around the moon, going further into space than any other people in history. They successfully landed back on Earth.
4: Splashdown confirmed at 7:07 p.m. Central Time.
2: And brought back important information for NASA.
4: A new chapter of the exploration of our celestial neighbor is complete.
2: Artemis 2 orbited the moon rather than actually landing on it, but it did gather important data on space and about the technology needed for future missions, including plans to get people living on the lunar surface. This next mission is Artemis 3, with four more astronauts gearing up for their trip into space. The pilot is Italian Luca Parmitano, the first European to join one of the program's missions. He'll be joined by three Americans, Frank Rubio, Andre Douglas, and Randy Bresnik, who'll be the captain.
5: We, the Artemis 3 crew, are honored to be able to carry this torch forward.
2: These guys are not actually going to the moon, they'll be flying around the Earth. But they'll be testing equipment, practicing docking their Orion capsule with two lunar landers, which are being provided by private companies, Elon Musk's SpaceX and Jeff Bezos's Blue Origin. Artemis 3 is set to launch sometime next year. And after that, in 2028, there's Artemis 4. That's when NASA is planning to actually land humans on the moon and, for the first time, have them stay there for a week. The last time a person landed on the moon was in 1972. NASA's also revealed plans for longer stays, unveiling a blueprint for a permanent lunar outpost near the moon's south pole, complete with moon buggies and pressurized living quarters. It says once Artemis 3 and 4 are done, the next phase will be to start building up that infrastructure throughout the next decade.
0: That was Louise Mylan from the Top Stories podcast. We haven't had humans on the moon since 1972. Again, more questions than answers. Why? Why did we run away from the moon? I don't know how I feel about them going there to try and build accommodation. But anyway, look, let's get some news headlines. We're joined now by Adam Story.
6: Thanks, Jess. A growing number of Gulf nations are getting swept into renewed fighting between the United States and Iran. Iran has launched attacks in Bahrain and Kuwait, with both countries sounding alerts and firing air defences in response. Iran also says it targeted an airbase in Jordan hosting US forces. Two people have died in a truck and car crash about 2 kilometres from a newly opened road safety upgrade. Emergency services were called to the Princes Highway near Mortimer Road at Falls Creek, south of Nowra, around 8 this morning after the truck and car collided, blocking the roadway. And Bondi gunman Naveed Akram has been charged with 19 additional offences at a court hearing in Sydney today. The 24-year-old was already facing 59 charges. More news at 4 o'clock.
0: Thank you, Adam. Hey, coming up, we're going to be talking about modern warfare. It's increasingly reliant on technology. But what does that do for the human aspect of war? Is it an ethical thing to remove the human part of killing? I know that sounds like a bit of a strange question, but we're going to talk about that with Faith and Ethics very soon. Also want to give a shout out to Lou in the Riverina who says, Jess, I always look out for wasps. Some of them get into sweetened drinks and they might get swallowed. The effects can be dangerous if the tongue is stung. Too true, Lou. Always check your drink for wasps, amongst other things. And Phil has sent me some beautiful photos of his magpies begging for food as they do. Such an iconic bird. Couldn't agree more. Couldn't agree more. Here's Tina Arena with Sorrento Moon. And then we'll dive into Faith and Ethics.

0: It's Tina Arena here on Drive, Sorrento Moon. Coming up, how much of war can you hand over to a machine before something important is lost? We're going to be talking about the ethical dilemmas raised by increasing use of technology in battle in just a moment.
1: Are there any winners in the cost of living crisis? What's causing the algal bloom?
2: Questions. They've never been more important. So the one thing we'll never question is our duty to keep asking. ABC News. Keep asking.

0: Technology is playing an increasingly important role in modern warfare, with AI helping analyse battlefields, identifying targets, and even guiding drone strikes. Now, for most of human history, war has involved human beings making decisions in the heat of the moment, for better or worse. But what happens when more and more of these life and death decisions are handed to machines? If nobody feels the moral weight of pulling the trigger anymore, do we cross an ethical line? Well, Dr. Tim Dean is a senior philosopher at the Ethics Centre. Welcome back to the program, Tim.
1: Yeah, good to be here, Jess.
0: How important is it for human beings to fully feel the moral weight of taking a life?
1: Look, it's a good question, because when it comes to war, we know that we violate the normal kind of ethical principles that operate in everyday life. There's a difference, usually perceived, between killing an enemy combatant and murder. But what we do know is that the human element is still really crucial in that decision making. And there's evidence that shows that the decision making that goes on in terms of whether to pull the trigger, as it were, is quite different compared to if you're face-to-face with the enemy, if you have an opportunity to humanize them, compared to if you're further removed from that target, if you are looking at them through a screen, if it's mediated, if you are a long way away, if you're setting kind of controls and conditions and having other people implement the actual violence, there can be a diminished sense of kind of moral concern around the circumstances that can lead to someone actually getting killed in war. So bringing the human in is crucial to us, for us to be able to ensure that war is done in an ethical and a just way, even though some people might think that's a contradiction in terms. There is a rich tradition called just war theory, which talks about when it can be justified to pull the trigger.
0: Why do you think the idea of a machine deciding who lives and dies feels so unsettling?
1: Well, it can be unsettling because a human deciding who lives and dies is unsettling enough. But at least from a human perspective, a human pulling the trigger, they have a point of view. They have the possibility of empathy. They understand the stakes that are involved. There's a chance for them to be able to apply their understanding of ethics, their experience, their training, to be able to make that kind of a decision. Whereas machines can be very sophisticated, and there are degrees of autonomy from something that, just has a small amount of control over something that is able to make a wide range of decisions. But no machine, including AI, even the most sophisticated AI that we have today, and perhaps for quite some time, has its own point of view. It doesn't have its own subjectivity. It doesn't have its own experience of pain, of suffering, of loss. It is incapable of, even if it has the kind of ethical calculus programmed into it, it is incapable of knowing intuitively what it is like

0: to live or die or to lose things. And also, as a part of that, it can never really truly be held morally accountable in the same way that a human can, because it is not a fully fledged moral agent. We can't blame or punish a missile or a robot in the same way that we can hold a human to account.
1: And is that the point, though? Is it trying to avoid moral culpability? You can't blame it fully on the computer, but like I didn't really pull the trigger. Like, is it a way of escaping our responsibility?
0: Well, look, it's complicated because in some ways it diminishes the responsibility of people pulling the trigger because they are further removed from it, or it feels like they have a diminished responsibility. But in a sense, there always needs to be someone who is held responsible. And so who is responsible when an autonomous weapon perhaps makes the wrong choice and kills civilians, for example? Is it the operator who maybe gave it a target and said, go and find insurgents in an area or something, and the machine took the wrong decision? Is it the commander who, you know, allowed the use of those weapons? Is it the company that built them? Is it the programmer who created them? It's really difficult to even know where that responsibility lies when we come to deciding if something went wrong, who do we blame?
1: Yeah. We're talking to Dr. Tim Dean from the Ethics Centre about the moral dilemma that comes into play more we introduce technology into warfare. Now, earlier in our chat, Tim, you said, you know, a human being in warfare coming face to face with the enemy gives them an opportunity to humanize them, and that could be a good thing. That could save a life. But we also often hear stories of soldiers making decisions in the heat of the moment, driven by anger or fear, deep hatred of an enemy. So if we were to take those emotions out of warfare, do you think there could be any good aspects to that?
0: Yeah, look, it's a really good point. And like any complex ethical issue, it's not black and white. There's going to be degrees of, you know, good and bad in all of these things. Now, some of those who advocate in favor of autonomous weapon systems say that there are a number of benefits to using them. One of them is that if programmed correctly, if they're programmed with the rules of just war, for example, they may behave more ethically than human soldiers who are prone to emotional responses. They're prone to rogue actions and that kind of thing. There are other benefits potentially of autonomous weapons as well. Like, one of them is you simply expose fewer humans to conflict. If a conflict is being played out with drone versus drone until such time as one of the sides is depleted, and then they decide we're not going to put human life or soldiers' lives at risks, that might reduce the number of casualties in a conflict. Mm. There could be improved decision-making if the AI is highly sophisticated. There could be improved accuracy, reduced collateral damage. So there can be some benefits. But there are thinkers who say that even if it's the case that an autonomous weapon system programmed with the right kind of just rules is going to behave on average more in a more just way than a human, it seems to be almost impossible to be able to create a system that is error-free. So when errors occur, even if there's a smaller error rate than there is with human soldiers, there still is a problem in terms of understanding who is accountable or the transparency. Algorithms are often quite impenetrable. It's difficult to know exactly how sometimes that machine made the wrong decision, whereas we can potentially correct human decision-making. It may be not possible or may be difficult to correct machine decision-making. So there's going to be, even if there are some benefits, they do not come without downsides.
1: Yeah. When we talk about this stuff, do you think that as a society, you know, we're fixated on what the machines can and can't do, but really the conversation needs to be more about what humans are willing to hand over?
0: Well, yeah, I think it's a good point. We look at a lot of the technological advances going on in AI at the moment, and they can be quite startling and quite profound, and some of those do impinge upon capabilities that we would normally reserve only for people, kinds of decision making or reasoning or expression or language use. And that can be quite alluring, but I think it's dangerous if we forget the human dimension.

0: grounded in our human experience. It's grounded in culture. There's going to be different kinds of perspectives about these things. All of these things are really fundamentally human. And even if we had a mechanical system, like if we take it away from autonomous weapons and just say, I don't know, the governance of a nation or the way taxation is run or welfare or the NDIS, if that was completely run autonomously, even if it was more efficient than the way that we run it today, we might still feel as though we are losing a certain inherent human element, which is effectively what brings meaning and significance to the actions and the decisions that are made.
1: Mm.
0: So even if autonomous weapons are effective, we may still decide that as horrific as war is, it is something that humans should be involved in the decision-making, not just machines.
1: Yeah. The thing that stays with me is this idea of the people who make the big decisions to go to war, to start conflicts or to continue conflicts, that we might be making war feel easier because the people who make those decisions are further and further removed from the consequences.
0: Yeah, indeed. That's one of the big challenges that people have raised around autonomous weapons is it could lower the threshold for conflict. If we feel as though we're not necessarily going to be exposing human soldiers to violence, we might be more prone to throw out autonomous weapons, drones and robots and that kind of thing, thinking that it's going to be of a lower cost. Now, that may lower the threshold for conflict. It may create more conflict. And of course, conflicts are inherently unpredictable. They're inherently destructive, and it could very easily spiral out of control, particularly, as you say, if the leaders making the decisions feel even more removed, that they feel as though they can advance their political agendas by going into some kind of a conflict, by diminishing their responsibility for the lives involved. And then if things escalate, things could very easily get out of hand.
1: Dr. Tim Dean, it's always a pleasure talking to you. Tim is a senior philosopher at the Ethics Centre, filling in for Noel Debien, who is on holidays this week. Hey, Tim, thanks so much.
0: Thanks for having me.
1: Yeah, so much to think about after that conversation. And I will say that Lou has texted in saying, Jess, if I had a car that can self-drive, I couldn't drive it without supervision for obvious reasons. So if that same car had a machine gun, was programmed to kill, why should it be allowed to operate independently? And then follows up with, AI is a lie. It's just electrical switches, smarter than a pinball machine, maybe as smart as a trillion of them all coordinated for tasks. But how would an awful thing like that be intelligent or, worse, put in charge of killing? It's a really important question that we ask, though, I think. These are big conversations to have because this is the nature of modern war. It's only going to get more and more technological, I suspect. And I'm not sure if you're aware of this, but there's some new data that suggests that there are more conflicts underway right now than in any time since World War II. We're going to dive into that after 5 o'clock as well on the program. But look, coming up very soon on What's Trending, we're going to find out the host of the Logie Awards. Oh, Australian television's Night of Nights. In the meantime, though, here's Squeeze with Tempted.

0: It's Squeeze with Tempted here on Drive. 0467 922 684 is the text line. Now, we were talking insects at the beginning of the program with the bug doctor, who was saying, hey, don't worry about the paper wasps at your front door, Jess. And I think she actually also said the bites are not that painful. Bob in Orange has sent in a very important text for me to read. Jess, paper wasps can be aggressive. If you're close to the nest, get rid of it. A very painful sting, which you will remember forever. Oh, Bob. Okay, I'm happy to say that my other half took care of that, so that nest no longer exists. Don't worry about it.
1: You are trending.
2: I think I'm going viral.
1: No, I know. Trending hot on Twitter right now.
2: Social influencer.
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0: With Giles Hardy. Good afternoon, Giles.
6: Good afternoon, Jess.
0: What's going on with the Logies?
6: There is...
0: Is it being streamed on YouTube? How is
6: it? No, they haven't quite gone the way of the Oscars just yet. But so for the 70th year of television in Australia, they're getting very excited for the Logies. And they've discovered a new talent. A young Robert Irwin will be hosting. After 3 years of Sam Pang, Robert Irwin will be hosting this year's Logies.
0: Is that because Pang's too busy with his various things, or is it that, I mean, Robert Irwin, not only is he very charming and he won America's heart with Dancing with the Stars, but, you know, he was hosting the Jungle Show.
6: And he's just got a gig hosting in America in July, the spin-off show to Dancing with the Stars, Dancing with the Stars New Pro.
0: What is New Pro?
6: So you know how with Dancing with the Stars you have the celebrities and then they have a professional dancer with them? They're just finding a new professional dancer. So it's very meta. Oh. It's a reality show to find the expert for the reality show.
0: Yeah.
6: But and then the guy who won the reality show hosts this reality show. So
0: yeah, I'm not going to get on board with
6: eating its tail on that one. Yeah.
0: I'm not going to get on board with any of that, but I can get on board with Robert Irwin, who I can at least admit I'm like, that's a charming young guy who's got charisma out the wazoo, and I can see, like, listen, get Robert on board early with the Logies. He could do this for the next 70 years.
6: This is true. Look, Bert Newton and the and the various hosts who did it for so many years, they would suddenly be looking at it going, yeah, that record's in trouble.
0: Yeah.
6: Like the Daryl Simons of this world are looking at Robert Irwin going, he just needs to do it once a decade for the rest of his career, and he's probably going to strip him out. The other thing is, of course, he's never won a Logie, despite the fact that he's 22. He was first nominated in 2014. He first went to the Logies in 2004, presumably as a thought or something.
0: Yeah.
6: So these are all the numbers we get. But, he was present when his dad was inducted into the Hall of Fame, which is why he was there as basically a very, very small Robert Irwin. But, he is the youngest person to host. He's the youngest person ever nominated for a Gold Logie. He was nominated 2 years ago. And he's pretty much the favourite to also win the Gold Logie in the early stages at the moment. So they're going to have to be careful to find someone to pass that on. Otherwise, you know, presenting the Logie to yourself could really be a little next level. That's like having a reality show to find the stars for a reality show.
0: I'm sort of hoping that he does have to present the Gold Logie to himself. I don't know how
6: if anyone could do it.
0: Yeah.

0: I think Bob, little Bobby. No, was he ever Bobby or was he little Bob? I feel like... Was
1: look, whenever he and I get together, yeah. you know how it is. You're just, our dog, yeah. Bigger.
0: Yeah. Okay. Well, all right. Look, Robert Irwin. I'm pro Robert Irwin, so I'm okay with all of this.
1: Well, segueing a little bit, just how pro Robert Irwin? Because if you want to do a deep dive into the internet, the internet wants Robert Irwin to do more than just host the host the Logies. They want Irwin for Bond.
0: Yeah, no, it works for me.
1: Yeah. There is a genuine...
0: Between him and Jacob Elordi, I think it's an Australian...
1: Yeah, Australian 1-2. This is how we're going to take out the podium. The online somewhat tongue-in-cheek campaign has reached a point where he has, of course, been asked about it.
0: I'd like to see Bond in khaki.
1: You and he are simpatico. His response was, if Jacob Elordi pulls out, I'm there. I don't know. If my first role can be James Bond... But I wouldn't say no. A khaki tux, obviously. And the villain would be habitat destruction. Yeah, I know. It's one of those things you need to go, no, you've got to lean into the amused. You can't suddenly go sincere right at the end of the sarcasm. No, it feels...
0: And he'll find a billionaire villain that is involved in habitat destruction. It could still play out.
1: Most of the villains seem to want to destroy the entire planet. So that's pretty easy to say to habitats collected within there. Yeah.
0: Well, look, it's a busy week, it sounds like, for Robert Irwin. When are the Logies, by the way?
1: The Logies, I'm glad you asked, Sunday the 16th of August in Sydney.
0: Have you ever been to the Logies?
1: I have actually never been to the Logies, and from all reports, I'm okay with that. Have you been?
0: I have.
1: And are you okay with that? You don't look okay.
0: No, it was a long time ago in a different life, and I was writing a website, and they invited me along, and I had to be on the side of the red carpet. But I was in a crap area, but a girl I went to school with was working for Women's Day. So she pulled me aside, so I got to sit next to her.
1: Yeah.
0: So I got to speak to all the actual famous people, but I looked faintly ridiculous because I had an iPod mini with a little microphone in it, was recording stuff.
1: Whereas nowadays they'd probably come and talk to you because you had an iPod mini. They'd be like, oh, retro tech.
0: Yeah, I got a bit made fun of. But then we got locked in a room, and I did not know that they lock us in a room for the hours that it plays out with no food or drink, and it was terrible and boring.
1: See, it's funny to say Robert Irwin, in talking about the Bond stuff, he said this line, I can't stand being still. It makes me physically ill. That's not even an analogy, he said. And I sat there and thought, you may need to rethink this Logies thing because there's a lot of sitting still at the Logies.
0: There sure is. Hey, Giles Hardy, thanks for letting us know what's trending.
1: I'd like to thank the Logies.
0: There you go. Hey, we are coming up to the 4 o'clock news when we return. Okay, do you think politicians get the idea of class wrong in Australia? Do you think that you belong in a certain class? Working class? Are you middle class? Are you upper class? We're going to talk about the class system, how it deals with politics. It's all coming up on Drive. Don't go anywhere.
2: Adam Storey with ABC News. The Prime Minister has renewed Australia's call for a permanent ceasefire in the Middle East as the US military launches fresh strikes on Iran. Here's political reporter Lexi Junewick.
3: The United States has begun launching what it's called self-defence strikes against Iran after the downing of an American military helicopter and what it's described as unjustified Iranian aggression. Mr. Albanese says he's received two security briefings this morning about the situation in the Middle East, and he's very worried about the human and economic impact of the escalating war.
4: We're a long way away, but we're impacted here each and every day.
3: The Prime Minister says the government will make an assessment on whether to extend the halving of the fuel excise, which is due to conclude at the end of this month.
2: Meanwhile, the Prime Minister has paid tribute to AFL legend and MND campaigner Neil Danaher at his state funeral at the MCG today. Danaher died 2 weeks ago, aged 65, after a 13-year fight with motor neuron disease. Mr. Albanese says his determination, optimism and selflessness in his advocacy and fundraising was inspiring.
4: He was truly one of the most positive people I have ever had the honour of meeting. Yet not even he imagined that a cure would be discovered in time to save his own life. Finding a cure was always about saving the lives of others.
2: The Federal Health Minister has defended the government's plans to use automated decision-making as part of its NDIS changes. A Senate inquiry is currently underway into the planned overhaul of the scheme, with concerns raised about the move to allow computers to make so-called objective decisions about a claim, such as if it exceeds someone's funding plan. Responding to questions today, Mark Butler says automated processes will

0: mostly be applied to administrative decisions.
1: There's obviously a level of automation in government systems right through government, both federal and state. Largely that is focused on more administrative parts of decision making rather than some of the really important decisions around eligibility.
0: The federal court has dismissed Mark Latham's appeal against a decision that found he defamed independent MP Alex Greenwich in a homophobic tweet. Sean Tarek Goodman reports.
2: A federal court judge has dismissed an appeal against a judgment which ordered New South Wales MP Mark Latham to pay $140,000 to independent MP Alex Greenwich over a homophobic tweet in 2023. Mr Latham had appealed the determination that he had defamed Mr Greenwich, and the openly gay MP cross-appealed to increase the penalty. Justice Michael Wheelahan dismissed both appeals and directed the parties to confer on costs and return to court on June 17. Mr Greenwich described the outcome as justice, saying Mr Latham's comments subjected him to an avalanche of homophobic hate. Mr Latham has been contacted for comment.
0: Hundreds of anti-immigration protesters have taken to the streets of Belfast with vehicles and a house set on fire after a 30-year-old man who police say is a Sudanese refugee was charged with attempted murder. Barbara Miller has more.
3: That has immediately sparked these protests, and you have far-right figures like Tommy Robinson buying into this already, saying now is the time to go on the streets. Elon Musk retweeting Tommy Robinson saying you must protest loudly or they won't take notice of you. The idea being that governments, according to people of that anti-immigrant sentiment, are just not taking their concerns about borders seriously enough.
0: The world has just experienced the second hottest May since records began, underpinned by climate change and a developing El Niño weather pattern. The European Union's Copernicus Climate Change Service says the average global temperature last month was 1.42 degrees Celsius above the average pre-industrial times. It says extreme heat in Europe was in line with scientists' expectations of how climate change will affect the world's fastest warming continent. The El Niño weather pattern is expected to form in the coming months. And football's governing body, FIFA, says it's working closely with the Iranian Football Federation to find solutions for Iranian fans to attend their team's matches at the Men's World Cup. It comes after Iran's federation said its ticket allocation had been withdrawn by the United States just days before the tournament is due to begin. The World Cup, co-hosted by Canada, Mexico and the United States, starts on Thursday, and Iran's involvement has been plagued with uncertainty linked to the ongoing war in the Middle East. To the weather for the remainder of the afternoon, rain and the chance of thunderstorms about the northern inland plains and upper central west, scattered showers elsewhere on and west of the ranges except in the far west with isolated showers along the coast. Partly cloudy in Sydney this afternoon, partly cloudy with a shower or two tomorrow, 23, a possible shower Friday and 21. It's 4:05.
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6: Working class, middle class, upper class. Do you think those labels mean anything in Australia today? Are they relics from another era? Or is class playing more and more of a role in this country, particularly in politics? Now, coming up, we're going to look at why class is back in political conversations, what it might tell us about the country we're becoming, and whether the politicians who represent us have an adequate understanding of class. Now, I'd love your stories. If you have something you want to say about the class system, if you've managed to, you think, move between classes, or maybe you feel that there are no classes in Australia, get in touch, 1300 66 2279. Or you can text me, 0467 922 684. I would love to hear from you. We're going to be talking about the class system and politics very soon. We're also going to check in on the state funeral with Neil Danaher. He was originally from country New South Wales. He's left behind a very, very proud legacy. We're going to talk about Neil Danaher this afternoon. And after 5 o'clock, well, there's a lot of big news, but we're also going to celebrate an Aussie pop duo that conquered the world when we do music with Kev Rigby. If you can guess, 5 points to you on the Jess McGuire point system. We'll be talking about that later in the show. So that's all coming up on Drive. First, though,

0: Let's see how the roads are looking. 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Good afternoon, Trevor.
1: Hi there, Jess. Between Hay and Goolgowie in the Riverina, stop-slow traffic control remains in place on the Midwestern Highway at One Tree after a truck crash. Now, that means traffic is only able to pass through that crash site one direction at a time, so continue to slow down and take extra care on the highway near Wongalea Road. Just east of Dunedoo in the north, police are on their way to check out reports of cattle on the Golden Highway in Uwarbury. Now, just continue to slow down and exercise caution there if you're travelling on the highway near Blue Springs Drive. That's just east of Dunedoo. And east of Lithgow, the Great Western Highway remains closed in both directions between Little Hartley and Mount Victoria. You can divert via Bell using Chifley Road and Darling Causeway. For all the latest traffic information, visit livetraffic.com.
0: Divert by Bell, you say? That's good to know.
1: Yeah. Yes, helpful information.
0: This is brand new information to me. You're still fresh as ever. Hey, you know how I asked you if you had a question for our bug expert, if there was a bug that she could give some pros for, and you said ask her about cockroaches because they don't live very long in the Frugia household.
1: No.
0: Well, here's the best that she could say about cockroaches. That there's evidence.
1: Even she struggled, right?
0: Honestly, that there is indications that they may be able to recognise family. They have family structures. Those family structures are in your house, so they like spending time socially in your home with their friends. I was like, but are they doing anything? Are they contributing to the household? No, they're not. They're just hanging out with family, and they may recognise them in a photo album. I don't know.
1: That's as in they'll recognise me and my family?
0: No. As in like their own family when they go into the damp, dark depths of wherever they live in my house, they
1: their
0: would be like
1: cockroach family.
0: Yeah, they'd be like Cheryl, Tiffany, Rog. They're recognizing each other. But I was like, that's not benefiting me at all.
1: I don't care about that exactly. Yes,
0: I mean, I'm not trying to. I think she was implying like if you kill one, they might miss them, which I was like, this doesn't feel like a me problem. But anyway, so exactly. Trev, I think your murderous rampage can continue.
1: I'm sounding nasty, aren't I?
0: We're sounding like awful people, but cockroaches aren't good. Anyway.
1: That's one thing we can all agree on, though, isn't it?
0: I think so. I don't think we'll be hauled in front of Senate estimates for not putting the cockroach perspective on the ABC. I think we're good, Trev. We'll talk to you in an hour.
1: All right, bye.
0: Thanks, mate. We are going to be talking about the class system in Australia, how it plays out in politics. That conversation is coming up very soon. Now, Patrick is on the line in Glen Innes. Good afternoon, Patrick.
2: Hey, Jess, how are you?
0: Good, mate, good. What, do you think that you belong to a certain class?
2: I don't, but my mother did.
0: Yeah, what did she think she belonged to?
2: She was born in Ireland into an upper-class family.
0: Yeah.
2: It traced its lineage back to the 1700s, and it was mentioned in Burke's Book of Landed Gentry, which is kind of the Book of Snobs.
0: Yeah, yeah.
2: So she lived in a castle, had servants, driver, the whole nine yards.
0: All right, this is sounding like upper class, I'd definitely say that.
2: Yeah, a little bit. Mm. And when her father died, she and her mother immigrated to Australia, sorry. And the Burke's peerage just has the line, married commoner, line ends.
0: So basically your mum and your grandma moved to Australia. Yep. And was your grandma the commoner?
2: No, my mother married a commoner.
0: Oh, so your dad's the commoner that ends the line.
2: Yeah. And her brother was the same.
0: Oh, hang on.
2: Her brother married a commoner and it just says line ends.
0: Oh, what is their definition of a commoner? Because I don't know, Kate Middleton of the Party Warehouse family got to marry in.
2: Obviously not in the book of, we're not in the book of snobs, so therefore a commoner.
0: That's so funny. Well, do you feel freed then from that burden of the class system of Britain, or do you think we still have a class system here in the UK?
2: I do not believe in a class system one little bit.
0: Mm. Right, but do we have it, though, even if you don't like it?
2: Unfortunately, we do. Yeah. It's not, we don't advertise it, but, yeah, we've got politicians punching down on people they don't like and this sort of stuff. It's appalling.
0: Yeah, I mean, look, here's my question, right? Do people who work in politics, do they understand what life is like for different classes? And I'm not saying all of them, but there's plenty of people that, you know, go to university, they get involved in

0: student politics. They then work for other politicians before they rise up. They then get a seat in like, they may have a very different life perspective than most people have. And do you think that that might be why when someone feels a bit more, shall we say, working class, that's quite appealing to some people?
1: I think so. I'm of an age where I can remember we had shearers and people who didn't go to uni and those sort of things as politicians. Now the trajectory seems to go, you go to a private school, you go to university, study political science, become a staffer, get a safe seat, onwards and upwards.
0: Yeah. And it's a hard job, right? And I think it takes a certain person to be able to do it. And if that certain person doesn't want to give up time with family and there's a lot of sacrifices that need to be made. So sometimes I think if you want to be a politician, maybe you're the exact person who shouldn't be. And maybe if you don't want to be, you're who we need there to make decisions. Do you know what I mean?
1: I do. I remember talking to a couple of politicians and they said, it is the best job and the worst job in the world. It's the best job because I'm making a difference. It's the worst job because I'm away from my family all week. I get home on Friday night. I spend Saturday, Sunday going to barbecues with people I don't want, I don't like, ask me to do things I don't want.
0: Oh, yeah, look, it is tough. We're going to continue this conversation about politics and class, but Patrick, that was not only a tremendous story about the fact that your family has the line end, married a commoner, but thank you for your perspective on politics and class too. I really appreciate it.
1: My pleasure.
0: Good on you. Thanks so much, Patrick and Glenn Innes. Yeah, look, Australia does like to think of itself as a classless society. We're different from the UK in that sense, but is that actually true? Does class still shape the way that we live, the opportunities that we get, the way that we vote? Now, David Peets is a research fellow at the Centre for Future Work and joins us now. David, good afternoon.
2: G'day, Jess.
0: Do you think that Australia's divided into a class system?
2: Well, there's definitely classes in Australia, and it's really an economic phenomenon. If you own the means of production, then you're in the upper class or the ruling class or whatever you might like to call it. And if you're working for somebody else who owns those means of production, well, then you're in the working class. And so people will say, well, some class system's stronger in some countries than others, like stronger in Britain than in America or Australia. That's really because it also has a lot more cultural overtones in Britain. People will sort of look down their nose at you if they think you're from the working class. But the strength of those economic relationships is just as common in Australia. And like in America, despite all the rhetoric, in America, the mobility upwards is less than in most other industrialised countries. It's one of the worst class systems economically in America.
0: I'm really interested in the idea of people identifying where they sit in the class system, because you mentioned in the United Kingdom, people don't want to be working class. They want to go up in the class system, right? But there's also, I think, in other countries, people who think that they are working class and they actually have a lot more than they think. Is it hard to figure out where you sit? How do you define the classes?
2: Well, I look at classes as an economic phenomenon, like I said. A lot of people, I think, particularly once you put middle class in the equation, they'll say, I'm middle class because I've got a white-collar job and so on. And the number of white-collar occupations has increased hugely, the number of people in the proportion of workers in them, the proportion of workers in blue-collar occupations, blokes in blue singlets and the like, that's gone down a lot, almost halved in the past three or four decades. But actually, the number of people who say, when you ask them a question, they'll say, yeah, I'm working class, that's pretty stable. It sits in between 40 and 50%. It's done so for the last half century. Mm. So people are looking and thinking, well, it's not just because, whether you've got a blue-collar manual job or what, it's also, I'm flipping burgers or I'm working in a call centre or whatever it is. A lot of white-collar jobs, they're still really working class and somebody else is calling the tune. Mm.
0: They're feeling struggle.
2: Yeah, that's right. Yeah. That's right. That's exactly right.
0: A couple of interesting texts that I want to put to you. So Matt's in Wollongong says, there are two classes in Australia, the haves and the have-nots.
2: Yeah, well, that's, broadly speaking, that's the best way of thinking of a class, yeah.
0: What about Graham in Orange? He says, Jess, there are three classes in Australia, the reliant class, who rely on benefits, the battling class, battling every day to keep their heads above water, and the elite class, the people who seem to think they're better than everybody else, mainly our politicians.

0: Well, it's, I don't know that it's mainly politicians in the elite. Like, it's often people get, they'll redirect people's views on who the elite are by saying, oh, they're politicians who are sympathetic to, bludgers or whatever, migrants or, but really the people who are in the upper class, the highest classes, they're the people with the most economic resources. You go around in Vaucluse or Toorak or whatever, you look at the mansions and you see, well, okay, so the people who've got the huge amount of economic resources, they're the people who constitute the class at the top. Now, there's a few politicians who are there. There's a lot of politicians who are doing the work for those people, but it's really economics rather than politics that's shaping who's in the uppermost class.
1: I've been seeing some interesting discussions going on about the fact that, it feels like politics is very partisan at the moment and everyone is very divided in the left-right field, right? And getting further left or further right, but everyone's looking at each other in that. But there's a lot of people in politics that are saying, hang on, you might be looking at the wrong thing if you feel like the world feels unjust. You need to be looking up down. So do you think that Australia is becoming more divided by class? And when I say that, I don't mean left right, I mean up down, the haves and the have-nots.
0: Well, certainly there's a lot of data showing that inequality is high in Australia. It's higher than it was a few decades ago, as it is in most industrialized countries. And the economic policies that are in pursuit in most countries for many decades have accentuated that distinction between the haves and the have-nots, as you put it. And inequality in wealth, but also inequality in income. And it's not so much that the people at the bottom are getting further behind the people in the middle. It's the people at the very top increasing their lead, so to speak, over the rest. When you look at the data, it's that gap between the top 1% or the top 0.1% and the incomes that the vast majority of the rest of the population are getting. That's what's been increasing in recent times.
1: We're talking to David Peets about the class system and how things have shifted around, particularly politically. I wonder, did it used to be that the class system played a role in where you sat in the political spectrum, and is that changing?
0: Well, people, yes, it did, and it still is to some extent. But people from blue-collar occupations who in those days were very much the bulk of the working class, the trade unions were formed out of blue-collar occupations. They would vote for the Labor parties, and the people from the better-off parts of the town would vote for the Conservative parties. Now, gradually, the gap between occupations in terms of how much they vote Labor or Liberal or National or whatever, that gap has declined. But still, the same proportion of people are saying, yeah, I'm working class, because what constitutes the working class has changed. And so you think, oh, well, the class doesn't matter so much. But actually, the class matters just as much. It's just mattering in different ways now. And so the proportion of people who say, yeah, the gap between the rich and the poor is too great, or business has too much power, those people's agreement with those things has actually been increasing in the last few decades. And that's a sign, a reflection, really, of that increasing inequality as well.
1: Yeah, I mean that sort of brings us to the present day, because we are seeing a rise in far-right political parties. Are they claiming to represent the working class? And is that, I don't know, is that, do their actions show that that is the case?
0: Well, they certainly claim that, and they're all sort of, whether it's Donald Trump or Pauline Hanson or some of the people from Germany or France or whatever, yes, they're saying that they're representing the workers and so on, and that the Social Democratic parties, the Labor parties, they've forsaken them. Well, it's a little bit true in the sense that the policies of those Labor parties, they become more attuned towards the interests of the middle, less concerned about reducing inequalities or challenging the status quo. But what the trouble is that when people from those groups say, well, there's this terrible

0: terrible elite that we're battling against, it's actually they're looking at the wrong people. They're not looking at the people with all the economic resources. They're not looking at the wealthy billionaires and so on. They're looking at migrants or Aborigines or whatever, some group, and saying, oh, the elite are these politicians who are looking after this group, and that's really missing the ball, missing the mark by a long way.
1: Do you think that the working class has been left behind, though?
0: Well, it has in many ways, and that's what's been the tendency in politics as a result of implementing a lot of these free market policies that we've seen over the past 30, 40, 50 years that have made things a lot better for the people at the top. And they've actually made things worse for the people in the middle and the people at the bottom. So the working class have been left behind, but not because there's migrants coming in or Aboriginals are getting too much income support from the state or whatever, but because the policies have favoured the ultra-rich, and they're the ones who've benefited most from it.
1: David Peets has been our guest, a research fellow at the Centre for Future Work, talking about politics and class in this country. You might have some thoughts on it, 0467 922 684. David, thank you for your time.
0: Thank you, Jeff.
1: Take care. And look, a couple more texts that have come through. Now, Tim in Norfolk Island says, I feel the class system is slowly losing relevance. However, I've always noticed Sydney people, when being introduced, will always ask, what do you do, in the first few sentences? It's weird from a Norfolk Islander, where we do everything. Oh, that would be a very interesting transference, going from Norfolk Island, going to the city, like a major city like Sydney, where it is a bit like, even as an adult, sometimes what school did you go to gets asked, which, again, there's an inference of a class-based question there, which I think is really interesting. Bill Intari says, you should look into the educational background of politicians. I think many politicians come from a law background, which means they've been to university. Lawyers only represent a small part of society, in particular the well-educated upper classes of society. I think it would be more representative to all Australians if we had a better mix of people representing us in Canberra. Thanks, Bill Intari. And Frank in Bligh says, hello, Jess. My great-grandfather was landed gentry in Ireland. Then the council widened the road. Frank, that is very good. Well done. Here's little Chris Isaak has a treat.

0: That is Chris Isaak. 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Yeah, me too. Me too. I agree.
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0: Heading to Melbourne now, where a state funeral has just been held for AFL legend Neil Danaher. Neil had a huge career in the AFL as a player and a coach. But after he was diagnosed with motor neuron disease in 2013, he became a passionate campaigner for more research and funding for MND, helping to raise millions of dollars for the cause. And of course, a big attachment to the Riverina region was in Neil's life because he grew up in Ungerii, where he first began playing footy. To give us an insight into his send-off today, we're now joined by ABC reporter Ethan White. Ethan, good afternoon.
5: Good afternoon, Jess.
0: This has been a huge state funeral. I mean, how did it work? Were members of the public allowed to attend?
5: Yeah, it was. It was a bit of a somber mood here today in Melbourne. Around 5,500 people made their way into the MCG. It was like a sea of blue with all of the beanies making their way inside the sacred ground. Members of the public could actually register to attend the funeral today, and they were joined by dignitaries, the Prime Minister Anthony Albanese, the Governor-General Sam Mostyn, Victorian Premier Jacinta Allen, as well as the football community really from across Australia were there.
0: You mentioned all those dignitaries. Did they get up and pay tribute? Who spoke about Neil today?
5: Yeah, Prime Minister Anthony Albanese gave a really good speech reflecting on Neil's impact around the fight for MND, as well as Victorian Premier Jacinta Allen. But I think what was really interesting, it was the touching tributes from his family, his wife Jan, who reflected on his leadership and how he continued to fight right up until the very end. Also some very, very touching tributes from his four children, Loz, Luke, Beck and Ben. I think what today gave as funerals so often do is really that family man behind the very much public image we've seen of Neil Danaher particularly over the past decade as he's been going through this fight. I think his family being able to shine a light on who he was as a family man, as a father and as a grandfather, I think was very, very touching for everyone in attendance.
0: Yeah, it would have been very, very beautiful. His legacy in the AFL, how did his career feature?
5: Yeah, I mean, there's no denying he is very much a legend within the AFL world. There was lots of former players as well as current players and coaches. Danaher played for Essendon, where he rose to fame very quickly, captaining the team at just 21 years of age. I think where his most prominent role was when he coached the Melbourne Demons. He got them from the bottom of the ladder to the grand final the very next year. We had some former Essendon players who played under him, David Neitz and Paul Hopgood. They spoke about their time playing under Neil for Melbourne. They spoke about his very hard and fast attitude to coaching, but how he challenged every single person, every single player to just be a better version of themselves, which is definitely a sentiment that echoed throughout everyone who spoke today.
0: What do you think the most moving moment was of this state funeral for Neil Danaher?
5: Oh, look, it's hard to sum up, Jess. It was all very, very moving. I think, like I said earlier, seeing the sea of blue beanies at the end of the service along Danaher's Way, which is a path now that has been named in his honour that leaves the MCG, the thousands of mourners lined the path as the hearse came through. I think for me that was very much one of the most moving parts of the service. I think seeing the impact, seeing people that haven't actually met Neil but feel like they know him breaking down into tears and describing the impact they've had, his life has had on them, I think for me that's the most moving and touching part of a very extraordinary man.
0: And I understand Paul Kelly performed at the memorial.
5: He did. This was a wish from Neil. Many people described in one of the books that Neil published, he listed Paul Kelly as one of his favourite artists. So it was fantastic to see Paul Kelly there. He performed Leaps and Bounds, which of course within the first verse mentions the MCG. I think for everyone there that was there through the service, it was, while it was a celebration of a great man's life,

0: I do think there's no denying there was a real somber mood to the air.
1: Yeah, look, it's an incredible legacy he leaves behind, but it's also a really big loss, and our love goes out to his community and also his family. Ethan White has been talking to us, ABC reporter, letting us know what happened today at Neil Danaher's state funeral. Ethan, thanks for your time.
0: Thanks so much, Jess.
1: Take care. Hey, let's get some news headlines now. We are joined by Adam Story.
2: Thanks, Jess. The US military says it's hit more than 20 Iranian targets as conflict intensifies again in the Gulf. The fighting reignited after a US Army helicopter crashed into the Strait of Hormuz. The two crew on board were unharmed and rescued. Nationals leader Matt Canavan has insisted his party is not seeking a coalition agreement with One Nation, but says he's willing to work with others to oust Labor. His comments followed Liberal leader Angus Taylor appearing open to a preference deal with One Nation at the next election. And the Prime Minister has paid tribute to AFL legend and MND campaigner Neil Danaher at his state funeral at the MCG today. Neil Danaher died 2 weeks ago, aged 65, after a 13-year fight with motor neuron disease. More news at 5 o'clock.
1: Thanks, Adam. Oh, well, that was the sound of diesel, and we may hear some diesel very soon, but I believe we should be hearing this, because it's time to check in on the weather. We're joined by Alenka Duma from the Bureau of Meteorology. Good afternoon, Alenka.
3: Good afternoon.
1: What does the weather hold for us across the state today?
3: Look, we are seeing a trough move across the western slopes today, and that has brought some fairly widespread shower activity, particularly to the western slopes and southeastern parts of the state, as well as the far north coast. At the moment, we haven't seen extremely significant falls, with some of the higher ones being around 20 millimetres at Burra and 17.6 millimetres at Long Plain. They're just sort of around the ACT or on the southwestern slopes, with other locations further north and inland seeing around 5 to 7 millimetres so far, particularly about that northwest inland. Now, these showers are expected to continue overnight tonight and throughout Thursday, with still the chance of some thunderstorms, particularly about that northwest slopes and plains, as well as Hunter and the central tablelands into Thursday. And we could still see some moderate rainfall totals with those thunderstorms and shower activity as well over the next about 24 hours.
1: That was very thorough, Alenka Duma, so thank you for your time. Can I ask, you know how we normally have that theme song that's like, do you think you would like it to be switched to Johnny Diesel's Never Miss Your Water? which nearly happened today.
3: I don't have a problem with it, but maybe others in the team may have an issue, but
1: what?
3: I don't see any problem.
1: Who at the Bureau of Meteorology is anti-diesel? I will find them, I will track them down. In the meantime, let's all make our mind up. Thanks, Alenka.
3: Thank you.
1: Thanks, be good.

0: That is Diesel with Never Miss Your Water here on ABC New South Wales Drive. 0467 922 684 is the text line, and it's now time to talk all things tech. That's right. Another week, another big slate of changes to technology. Apple have unveiled a whole lot of things they want to change at their annual developers conference. The UK government is wanting tech companies to stop kids sending nude images, which feels like something that should have happened before. And Telstra is launching satellite text messaging for parts of the regions. Here to tell us more, we're joined by Lee Stark from tech consumer publication picker.com.au. Lee, good afternoon.
1: Good afternoon, Jess. How are you going?
0: I'm good, thank you. Now, tell me, what's the big news from Apple's annual developers conference this week?
1: AI everything. You've probably heard this story before. AI everywhere. The problem is that with Apple, it's largely been a promise. It's been a promise for a while that iPhones and other devices would actually have AI built in. And when you ask Siri a question, which I dare not utter the words because every other device in this room will light up, as will listeners, you'll just go, I was like, it's depressing to see how that thing kind of performs at the best of times. So the big change is that Siri will actually get smart. We call it Siri AI. That's effectively what it is. And it'll become conversational. You'll be able to talk to it because it'll be modeled in a way similar to Google's Gemini. And it will also be able to talk to your messages. It will look at your details. Basically, it will understand more of what you're talking about, and you'll be able to get information from it. It will give you suggestions. It's kind of what Google's doing on Android, but it will exist on the iPhone.
0: Yeah, I don't trust it because I literally was burned by Siri today because I got a message while I was walking and I had headphones in, and I was right next to my producer, and I laughed at the message. It was just something a friend had sent, and my producer looked at me and I tried to explain. I said, "Oh, I just got a message and Siri read it out," and it was just really, I sort of explained it, and then all I heard in my headphones was "done," and I thought, what do you mean done? What did you do, Siri? And she'd done a little transcript of everything that I said to my producer and sent it to my friend. I didn't ask for that.
1: But Jess, you were burned by Siri, not Siri AI. There's a big difference between them.
0: I hope she gets more access to my personal details. That will only help, Lee.
1: She absolutely will. But the other things that they're actually looking at are, and it's kind of on brand with, the UK stuff you want to talk about, is child safety features. So the ability for parents to set up more information ahead of time, to not be lost in the menus, and to basically force their kids to ask them for permission to browse websites and view apps.
0: All right. Well, I can see why parents would want to get involved in that. I mean, are there things that we're going to have to relearn if you are an everyday iPhone user, or is it more, I don't know, more of their changes a bit more flashy?
1: I think the changes are more flashy for the most part. You're not going to have to learn a whole lot. You may start to change the way you use the phone in certain ways. So if you and I were messaging each other and we were talking about things we wanted to do, maybe to the producer, it would start offering suggestions inside that message. So all you're doing is at that point clicking a button and it does something else for you. So you won't be relearning what you'll be doing. You just might be changing the way you do things.
0: Mm. Well, I look on with my normal level of skepticism at these changes. Sometimes I feel like big tech is trying to bring us into things that no one's really asking for. Sometimes I'd like them just to not change the features that were working quite well and they ruined them with an earlier change. But anyway, that's my list of gripes.
1: I will be honest, I've been on ABC far more times about iPhone's call screening feature that they loaded onto everyone's devices without telling them, more than I expected. Yeah. So that's one of those features a lot of people don't like and that you kind of have to dive into the settings to turn off.
0: Yeah, and people don't know that they have it. I go, did you know? They go, no, I didn't know that Apple was saying, do you know what people don't want from a phone? It to ring. So as long as people don't get to contact each other via this telecommunications device, I think we've got it handled, guys. So well done, Apple. Look, let's talk about the UK government and what we mentioned earlier about tech companies. They're demanding tech companies stop kids being able to take, send or receive nude images on their devices. How's that going to work? What exactly are they proposing?
1: Yeah, so basically the technology I want to talk about is something that does exist in the UK and exists out of Europe. It's from a company that created this technology called HarmBlock. And effectively what it does is it uses a small model to kind of scan for images that are perceived as nudity. So a nipple, as a good example of that, has a specific look to it, or another body part. And at that point, it just outright blocks it. The problem is that HarmBlock, in the one device it was actually rolled out to, which was an HMD, wasn't always super effective, and basically it could be over aggressive at times. So it might block a cartoon, it might block Ariel in Little Mermaid. But, you know, there's lots of instances like that. So the idea is that it would prevent kids from being able to photograph to take nude pictures to sex. It would prevent them from being able to receive them as well. There are technologies that kind of already work this way. A perfect example of this is actually over in the Apple camp, which uses a feature when an image is detected that looks like it nudity, blurs it, and basically then suggests that you should be around a parent, or you should have parents' permission to actually view the image and maybe contact the police about it. And it's really difficult to trip that thing up. I tried using close-up images of fruit that do, like, in a Georgia O'Keeffe style, just to see how much I could push it, and it is quite accurate as a model by comparison.
0: But Lee, is it saying how you might need to get a parent and then you require that parent to unlock it, or does it just say, you really want to, you know what I mean? Like, are you able to get past it?
1: You can get past it, and the idea is, if you know your parents' PIN code, you can probably use that. With HarmBlock, it doesn't quite work that way. With HarmBlock, it just outright blocks the mechanism entirely. It becomes a question of whether parents have the ultimate say versus parents just saying, I just want all the technology to do it. And there are two camps of this one. As a parent, I sit in the line of, I'd rather teach my kids about it gradually and be aware of it, but not every parent's that way, clearly.
0: Now, Lee, I want to finish with some news from Telstra, right? Because apparently they reckon that some customers are now going to be able to send text messages via satellite when they're out of mobile range. How's this going to work? Where is this going to work?
1: So it should work across the nation, to be honest. It should work everywhere. The way satellite connectivity works is that provided you basically can get reach, you should get it, but you still need specific phones. So it should work with the most recent iPhones, I think the previous generation, and also the current Galaxy S25 Ultra and S26 Ultra. And that's largely it. You need specific phones in order to make it work. But if you are out of range of the standard networks, Telstra's system will basically allow you to connect to the Starlink satellites. That's how it works, the SpaceX satellites that are basically controlled by Elon Musk. And it will connect to those and allow you to use the network to send SMS. It's kind

0: There have been quite a few a few connections in the past year. My understanding is it can be used for other things as well. It's not there for data at the moment, but it is there for messaging.
1: Right. Well, I mean, for those of us that maybe sometimes struggle with having reception in the regions, is this going to be helpful?
0: It's better than nothing, I think, is the approach we have to go with at the moment.
1: Oh, that's a nice slogan for them to use.
0: Yeah, Telstra, it's better than nothing. This is why I don't work on Telstra's marketing team. Also, I'm a journalist. But the best approach would be to set up towers, to actually have better towers, better reach, better communication in general. But it can get really difficult in rural Australia. There's a topographical problem that you have to deal with as well. So as they work out how to improve it, as they work out how to make 5G better, satellite messaging is a solution. It's not the end, but it's just a kind of a midway point.
1: Well, brilliant stuff. Lee Stark giving us our technology update for the week. Lee is from picker.com.au. Thanks for your time, Lee.
0: Always happy to help.
1: Coming up, we are going to be talking about the three bugs of winter we need to be worried about. The bug of winter, winter now, winter future, the past winters. No, it's not a Dickensian, but it is important if you want to stay well. That conversation coming up in exactly one Smokey Robinson song's time.

0: other types of respiratory virus, like common cold, which is actually not a virus, it's actually dozens of viruses. So oh. we've got all those going around, and you could be very unfortunate and get two or three at the same time.
1: Whoa! So wait there. So a cold might be several viruses all at once, or it could be from a platter of different viruses.
0: Well, no, it's not that. You might just have a cold and get COVID at the same time, for example.
1: Right. Okay. And you said that there are three types of flu going around at the moment. Do we know much about each of them?
0: Yes, we do. So there are two A-type and one B-type. So the two A-types are H1N1, which has been around for a long time, and H3N2. And then the B-type is one that is less common, I can talk about it once I've talked about the A-types. But the thing is that the one that's really caused the major issues, we had our worst flu season this century last year, with over 500,000 notified cases, and it's caused by the H3N2 variant called Super K.
1: Super K, what does that mean?
0: Well, Super K is just its nickname. It basically, this particular strain has got some slight changes to its outside shell, which can actually help it slip around our existing immunity. And it actually went through the Northern Hemisphere really badly. And that's North America, most of Europe, all had terrible seasons. Now, of course, then it hit Australia towards the end of last year. And it gave us a very extended flu season. In fact, flu season actually wasn't a season. Flu has been carrying on ever since Super K hit. So there's that Super K strain, that's the one that's probably the most worrying.
1: Right. So, you know, last year, our worst flu season in a century, and yet you're kind of saying the season didn't really end, so that might be continuing now. Is it hard to get accurate numbers? Because I'm guessing, like, not everyone goes to the doctor if they've got the flu.
0: Yeah, absolutely. Look, what we're seeing is the tip of the iceberg, and that is laboratory notified cases. And for that to happen, you have to first of all have some symptoms, then they have to be severe enough that you go and see a GP, then the GP has to then give you a test and or send off for a test, and then that has to come back positive, and only then is it notified. And of course, all of that, you know, normally doesn't happen. Most people would never go to see their GP for flu or those sorts of cold-like symptoms.
1: Or also, if you're in the regions, it's really hard to get an appointment while you are sick. So by the time you can actually get an appointment at a regional GP, it might be 3 or 4 weeks after you were originally sick. We are talking to Adrian Esterman, who is a professor of biostatistics and epidemiology, and we're talking about the winter illnesses that are going around. Do you think that if I was to wake up with a sore throat, feel dreadful, would there be any clues that might point to the flu rather than COVID or RSV?
0: Yeah, absolutely. So there are slight differences between them. The main one is that flu comes on very suddenly. It happens within hours of being infected.
1: Oh,
0: whereas the others, like the cold or COVID or the RSV, is much more gradual.
1: So if you're around someone that had a legit influenza virus, you will go home and that night start feeling shocking.
0: That's correct. And it's also much more severe. So if you think of things like fever, it's very common with flu, but very much less common than things like the common cold. You can get a fever with COVID-19, and you can get a fever with RSV. Body aches, it's the flu that's the daddy of all body aches. You literally end up in bed and can't move.
1: Okay. You mentioned that last year, was it 500,000 people had the flu in Australia?
0: No, it was 500,000 notifications.
1: Notifications, so it could be way more.
0: It was probably several times that, yeah.
1: Goodness me. Okay, does that mean that there's any protection in the community given that so many people caught it last year, or does that not make a difference?
0: Yeah, it does. And what's happened is that this year, today, so we're halfway through the year, we've basically seen half the number of cases for the same time as last year. So, and it's not really surprising because so many people got infected last year, they would have some immunity. So you're right in that sense. Also, the updated flu vaccine that's available now actually protects against the Super K strain. So there are a couple of reasons why we're seeing less flu around now than it was last year. But even so, I mean, half of a very big number is still a very big number.
1: Right, okay. So I guess my last question is, like, why is it that we

0: That's Smokey Robinson with Cruisin', and a cover of this song was a big hit in Australia. Do you remember? By a young up-and-coming artist named Gwyneth Paltrow. So she's done well for herself, hasn't she? We're now going to talk about winter illness. Do you remember the good old days when you could maybe confidently say, oh, I've got a cold? Not anymore, because these days a sore throat, a cough or a fever, it might be influenza, it might be COVID, it might be RSV, it could be something else entirely. So what's actually circulating this winter and how worried should we be? Well, we're going to check this out. We're joined by Adrian Esterman, who is a professor of biostatistics and epidemiology from Adelaide University. Adrian, thanks for being here.
1: Hi, Jess.
0: Now, what's actually going around this winter?
1: Well, we're seeing three types of flu. We also have COVID and RSV and then lots of

0: see such a spike in viruses during winter?
1: Well, that's because people tend to stay indoors because it's cold outside, like it is today. And you'd much rather be at home sitting in front of a fire or sort of enjoying a cup of tea or something than going outside. Whereas in the summer, you're outside all the time. So you're less exposed to other people. The sunlight can degrade the viruses. So all sorts of reasons.
0: Asked and answered. Hey, Adrian Esterman has been our guest and really appreciate all of your insights on this. Thanks, Adrian.
1: Not a problem.
0: Take care. Oh, goodness me. I think I might have to go get myself this year's flu shot. I don't want that Super K. But I do want this. This is Sharon Jones and the Dap Kings taking us to the news.

0: or advertising unlawful peptides might include product seizures, infringement notices, and even criminal penalties.
1: Neil Danaher's family have provided a personal insight into the AFL legend who became a household name as they farewelled him at a state funeral today. Ethan White reports.
2: Nearly 5,500 people gathered at the MCG, honouring the life of Melbourne football coach and tireless MND fundraiser Neil Danaher. Danaher's daughter Loz says she knows her dad meant a lot to many Australians.
3: Many of you knew him as the footballer, the coach, the MND advocate. But to Luke, Beck, Ben and I, he was dad.
2: Danaher's wife, Jan, told the crowd he was not defined by motor neurone disease, but rather by his strength and resilience.
4: He always found a way forward and always found meaning in what came next.
2: The service concluded with a guard of honour as mourners lined the recently renamed Danaher's Way outside the MCG.
1: Bondi gunman Naveed Akram has been charged with 19 additional offences during a court hearing in Sydney today. The 24-year-old was already facing 59 charges after the shooting at a Jewish festival at Bondi Beach in December, in which 15 people were killed. His defence lawyer, Leonie Catani, has told a Sydney court that paperwork for 19 additional charges has now been filed. Outside court, she said the additional charges didn't come as a surprise.
5: But a matter of this magnitude, it's not unusual for charges, additional charges to be laid. So it's a process now that we've got to follow, and that's essentially all we can say at the moment. There's still, the matter is still subject of suppression and non-publication, so it's probably best that we leave it at that.
1: A senior police officer will face court next month over a serious crash in Sydney's northwest. The 33-year-old is accused of negligent driving offences after his sedan collided with a motorcyclist at Riverstone in December. He had been off duty at the time. The 19-year-old rider was seriously injured in the crash. The Commonwealth has failed in a bid to avoid liability for false imprisonment for a man who'd been in immigration detention but was unable to be removed from Australia due to health reasons. Elizabeth Byrne reports.
6: Safwat Abdulhadi was placed in immigration detention from 2017 after a criminal conviction. The government eventually conceded he could not be removed from Australia because of a condition which makes him prone to thrombosis and makes flying too dangerous. Mr Abdulhadi has been trying to sue the government for false imprisonment for some of the time he was detained, but the government tried to argue it had a defence to liability in such circumstances. The High Court has disagreed.
1: Scattered showers and isolated thunderstorms across the northwest quarter tomorrow. A partly cloudy day in Sydney with a shower or two and 23. It's 5 past 5.
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8: Good afternoon. Now, depending on how many decades you have under your belt, with full respect, I've got four. I've spoken to plenty of 80-year-olds on this program. Here's something I want you to think about, right? I reckon we've all lived through some moments where world events seem to dominate every news bulletin, every conversation. It might have been the Vietnam War, the Cold War, the Gulf War, September 11. Now, there's some new research out that suggests that there's now more active conflicts in the world than at any time since World War II, right? So what I'm curious about is, if you lived through some of those big moments in history, does the world feel more dangerous to you now than it did back then? What memories do you have of those moments? Was there a time during the Cold War where you felt genuinely pretty scared about the future? I'm really curious about this because it can feel kind of overwhelming the way that the world is at the moment, but does this just happen all the time in human history? Now, I'd love your take. 0467 922 684 is the text line. You can also call me 1300 662 279. I'd love you to share your memories if you do have something stick out. As soon as you heard me mention some of those world events, if you think, I remember being a school kid and learning about this, and it was scary actually, how does it compare to now? I'd love your wisdom. I'd love your thoughts on this. You can get in touch via the ABC Listen app as well. Tap of a button. Couldn't be simpler. So we are going to be talking about that. We're also going to do some feel-good stuff, right? We're going to share a story of a community stepping up to try and conquer problems that do feel pretty big, and they're doing it together. That's after 5.30. And, of course, after 5.30, we'll also have our music segment with Kev Rigby, who is celebrating the work of an Australian pop duo who did very, very well for themselves. If you can guess who I'm talking about, you will get some points. That's all I can afford to give. I can't even give any copies of Gardening Australia. I don't have any on hand, but there you go. It's all coming up on Drive. First, though, let's see how the roads are looking. We're joined by Trevor Ferrugia from the Transport Management Centre. Good afternoon, Trev.
9: Hi there, Jess. On the southern border, two cars have crashed on the Hume Highway at East Street in South Albury. One lane of the highway is closed in each direction. Emergency services are on site, tow trucks attending as well. There is heavy southbound and heavy northbound traffic on the highway approaching that crash site, so you will need to allow extra travel time if you're travelling in either direction of the Hume Highway through Albury this evening. That's a crash on the Hume Highway, blocking one lane in each direction at East Street in South Albury. Between Hay and Goolgowie in the Riverina, stop slow traffic control still in place on the Midwestern Highway at One Tree after a truck crash earlier today. So traffic still passing through there one direction at a time. Continue to slow down and take extra care on the highway near Wongalia Road. In the Central West, the Great Western Highway remains closed in both directions east of Lithgow due to road damage on Victoria Pass. So if you're travelling between Lithgow and Mount Victoria, you can use Chifley Road and Darling Causeway via Bell instead. Just allow at least an extra 30 minutes for that diversion. For all the latest traffic information, check livetraffic.com.
8: Thank you very much, Trevor. Hey, guess what? Wednesday is a music segment day, right? Very exciting. And
9: I reckon I know.
8: Do you reckon you know?
9: Yep.
8: Well, Valia has texted in and reckons she knows, and I'll tell you what, she's right. Who do you think it is?
9: I'll try and say it without saying it.
8: Okay, go.
9: I think you gave a hint with your prospective prize that you can't give out.
8: Oh, no, there was no hint there, unless my brain is so good links that I didn't know. I mean, what? Wait, did I say Gardening Australia?
9: Yes.
8: Magazines?
9: Yes.
8: What?
9: Well, I was thinking Savage Garden.
8: Oh, that was a link. Good for me.
9: Good on you.
8: Hey.
9: Oh, it was a link?
8: No, it turns out it was, but on a level so deep in its brilliance that it escaped me. I wasn't involved in it.
9: Oh, well, I thought I got it wrong.
8: No, you nailed it.
9: I'm going to pivot to air supply or something.
8: No, I mean, I'm so shocked. Sometimes I've
9: got to... Oh, have I ruined it?
8: No. Between you and Trev. I sit in front of this microphone. It's 3 hours a day. Sometimes the mouth is moving. Things are coming out. But my brain is just having to automatically do it. Like, I have to talk. Well, there's no radio show, but I just say stuff. But clearly I was way smarter than I thought there.
9: You're cleverer than you thought.
8: I had no idea. So congratulations to Valia, who also said, I'm thinking Savage Garden. Whether she thought it because of my Gardening Australia shout out, I don't know, Trev. But, I mean, who are some of the great duos in Australian pop that you can think of?
9: Oh, gosh. Well, they're the first two that came to mind, Air Supply and Savage Garden.
8: Air Supply duo. I've known nothing about Air Supply other than the fact that ABC Drive listeners love Air Supply.
9: They are a duo, aren't they?
8: I'm not disagreeing with you. I'm just saying how little I know about Air Supply. And yet, all I know is that whenever we talk about Air Supply or play Air Supply on the program, we get a lot of texts. Like, people are like, heck yeah, Air Supply. Like, I didn't know that they were so popular.
9: Very popular, and both of those duos have done very well in America as well.
8: Yeah, it's pretty cool. I mean, I didn't know for a very long time that they were Australian, so that's problematic.
9: Yeah.
8: Okay, I'm trying to think of, I'm actually going to extend this out of Australia. Who are some of, like, Wham would have to be one of the best pop duos.
9: Well, before you said Australia, I was thinking Roxette.
8: Oh, yeah, I actually saw them in concert.
9: Yes.
8: Inadvertently.
9: Oh, no, I did it on purpose.
8: I was out to drinks with friends and I was a bit festive, and then someone said they were going to Roxette, so I bought tickets on my phone. I mean, I was in no position to, by the way. I was not making a lot of money. And then really weirdly, coincidentally, the friends who had bought tickets months earlier, separately in a completely separate transaction, we walked into the venue and it turns out I was sitting in the seat in front of them in an arena.
9: Oh,
8: yeah.
9: Wow.
8: Okay. Hey, I'm going to give you a pop quiz, Trevor Ferrugia.
9: Yes.
8: Yes. Rate these duos. Put them in, rank them from number one to number five.
9: Okay.
8: Are you prepared for this?
9: Mm-hmm.
8: Okay, I'm going to include Savage Garden, Eurythmics, Roxette, Hall & Oates, and Simon & Garfunkel.
9: Okay, for me, Eurythmics number one.
8: Okay.
9: I'm going to go Roxette number two.
8: Loving this for you. Okay, go on.
9: I'm going to go Savage Garden number three.
8: Whoa,
10: Wow, okay. This is a hurtful day to be Paul Simon.
9: I know, I know. And I'm probably going to go Hall & Oates ahead of Simon and Garfunkel. Because I just wasn't... I was into Paul Simon solo stuff more than their duo stuff.
10: You know what? Fair play. I was not feeling that groovy about them. So. Well, I tell you what, I think we have to play some Air Supply now, though. But we will be playing some Savage Garden later as Kev Rigby. We swap out Trevs for our Kevs by the end of the program. He's going to run us through the Savage Garden history. It's got to be All Out of Love, do you think?
9: Oh, yes. One of the classics.
10: All right. Hey, Trev, have a great day, buddy.
9: All right, you too.
10: This is Air Supply. Of course it is.

0: I instinctively throw my hands in the air and I want to sing plaintively along to it. Air Supply, All Out of Love. Valia texts in again. She says, Jess, I was lucky enough to see Air Supply last September at the Opera House. What a show. What a band. Fantastic. Yeah. People like Air Supply on Drive. I accept that and I respect that.
1: Hi, it's Zanro. 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
0: Now, does it feel to you like the world has become a more dangerous place? Because a major international study has found that there were 65 active conflicts around the world last year, which is the highest number recorded since World War II. I wonder, though, what is driving that rise? And does that mean we're entering a more unstable era than most of us have ever lived through? Dr. Jessica Genauer is an international relations expert at UNSW and joins us now. Jessica, thanks for being here.
3: Thanks for having me on the program.
0: Now, when you saw those numbers, what stands out to you?
3: So I think what's really interesting about this is that conflict has always been a part of global affairs. It's always been a part of, you know, state politics to a certain extent. But what's really changed in the recent sort of decade or so is a propensity for conflict between nation states. So we kind of thought after more or less after World War II and then, you know, with other conflicts around the world that really states were no longer going to go to war against other states because the potential costs were just way too high.
0: That's why we created the United Nations too.
3: That's exactly right. And that sort of more or less managed to regulate the international arena, you know, with some challenges, but maybe imperfectly, but there was a kind of a regulation of global conflict. And then a real turning point was really Russia's full scale way too high.
0: That's why we created the United Nations too.
3: That's exactly right. And that sort of more or less managed to regulate the international arena, you know, with some challenges, but maybe imperfectly, but there was a kind of a regulation of global conflict. And then a real turning point was really Russia's full-scale invasion of Ukraine back in 2022, because that really broke a taboo in the international arena of full-scale war between two states and on the European continent. And we've actually seen since then a kind of a more or less steady rise in states being willing to start to have these sort of exchanges of fire, tit for tat, between nation states. And then, of course, most recently, we've had the US and Israel's direct war against Iran. So I think this does show that we're going into a very different era. I don't necessarily want to say a scary era internationally because I don't want people to be afraid, but we're definitely going into a different kind of an era where the whole international system is just not going to hang together in the same way as it has done in the past.
0: When the researchers say 65 active conflicts, what are they actually counting?
3: So they count battle deaths per year. So they have, I mean, you could say, I mean, every life is a life and every life is very precious, but you could say they have a relatively sort of low measure for that. So they have to be about 25 active battle deaths per year for them to count that as sort of a major conflict. So, and that's partly how they get to the number of 65, but because they've been measuring this over time and they've always been using the same measures, so it's still significant, even if you might take issue with that and say, okay, I think of a full-scale war as something with, you know, a much higher rate of battle deaths. But the fact that they've been using the same measures for many years and they're saying, actually, this is increasing, is a kind of consistent and reliable measure.
0: Is there a conflict that's happening right now on the planet that actually worries the experts a lot more than others because of its potential to spread and to get much worse?
3: Absolutely.

0: So, I mean, it's really look no further than the Middle East region on this, first and foremost, just because that really is one that has potential for regional escalations. But there are still these ongoing simmering conflicts that people might think less about. Like there's the civil war in Myanmar that's been going on for a long time and also has some propensity to spill over the borders there. There's the tensions between India and Pakistan, where there've actually been some direct strikes recently. And that's another one that's really concerning because they're both, of course, nuclear armed powers. As soon as there's a nuclear armed power involved, experts get much more nervous. And then there's the ongoing conflict in Sudan as well. So there are various conflicts around the world, but with sort of more or less possibility that they might actually spill beyond the borders of the state or the two states that are involved ultimately.
1: What's happening in Sudan barely makes the news very much in Australia, but why has that conflict become so devastating?
0: That's right. So it's basically just, I mean, as with almost all conflicts, it's really because of the costs to human life. So there's massive, massive humanitarian costs. And you're absolutely right that it doesn't make the news that often. It's been going on for many years. Massive refugee flows coming out of people escaping the conflict. So it is really something where we probably should be paying more attention. But as often happens with these things, and we can see that, you know, even with the war with Iran at the moment, it is actually really hard, just I think psychologically and emotionally, for us to pay attention over a long period of time to these really sort of desperate and difficult situations. Of course, the war between Russia and Ukraine, still ongoing at a very high intensity, but has a little bit dropped out of the news as well, just because it's hard for us to kind of maintain that attention to things that are so difficult and with such dire human costs over a long period of time.
1: Yeah, it's funny. I'm thinking about the Vietnam War and how what I learned in history class was how, you know, that was really the first televised war, and it was in people's, you know, homes at dinner time, and they got to see the devastation. And that had a huge impact on public opinion on that war. And yet now we have so many ways to see so much of the devastation around the world. It's almost so exhausting, people can switch off from it.
0: That's exactly right. I mean, another one to mention, of course, was the war between Israel and Hamas, which actually, again, has sort of dropped out of our everyday news, but has not been resolved in any way. So there's still very much kind of tensions and conflict going on around Gaza. And, you know, Hamas have not been sort of, they're still essentially trying to engage in fighting, and Israel's still occupying part of the Gaza Strip. And then, of course, we've got Israel's war with Lebanon at the moment as well. So, I mean, as you said, which is absolutely correct, it's just hard for us to pay attention to too many sort of devastating events. And then I guess sometimes when people have a personal connection to a particular region or a particular conflict, they will pay much closer attention and really follow it, even in those times when it sort of goes quiet in our kind of Australian media. But otherwise, there is a sort of a difficulty in really, you know, these are hard things. They're not fun to think about, even though we are concerned about people around the world and we don't want to see the kind of humanitarian costs created by war and violence.
1: We're with Dr. Jessica Gannell from UNSW. We're talking about some new research showing that we've reached the highest number of active conflicts since World War II. How much do you think this is linked to the fact that the US is maybe no longer considered the uncontested global power that it once was?
0: I think you've absolutely put your finger on it. I think that that is key to what is happening now, because what we're seeing is that we are going into a period of more uncertainty and instability internationally. After we had a period of sort of relative calm, I mean, of course, there were always conflicts, but there was a period of relative stability internationally. And I think it is because we're seeing this world where we've got the rise of China, and there are sort of theories around that if one state actually sort of rises to a position of equal power to the sort of global hegemon, you will inevitably see some sort of instability. But then we've also seen a kind of a unique instability in the US with Donald Trump's presidency. And I see that in some ways more as more of a sort of symptom than a cause of the fact that the US's position is really starting to shift internationally, and even the way that we look at the whole state system and the stability of that system. So I think you're right. We probably are in for a bit of a period of instability. Hopefully some of these wars die down. We don't like to see the kinds of costs that are being created, but I don't think that we're going to see any sort of overall resolution until we come out of this period and stabilize probably into a new kind of structure of power internationally.
1: When you say new structure of power, are you talking about something to replace or improve the United Nations?
0: I think there are a few elements to that. I think one of them is the fact that the US, that even if they've had a sort of contentious relationship with the United Nations, they've always basically backed it in principle. And the Trump administration has essentially said in no uncertain terms, we're not really concerned about international law and we're not really concerned about the United Nations. And I don't think that the US can really go back from that, even with new presidents who might come in with a different approach. I think because that norm has been broken, you can't really put that all back together again. So I think we're looking at a world.
1: Also, I just want to say, like, the US has a veto power in the UN that is really interesting and sort of affects the way that the UN can function.
0: Yeah, that's exactly right. So on security issues, I mean, there are basically five countries that have veto power, which is were the winners from World War II, essentially. So that's something that probably needs to be re-looked at eventually, but that's the UK, France, the US, China, and Russia. Now, of course, is that fit for purpose for a 21st century world? Are they the only five countries that should permanently have veto power over security decisions internationally? I think that's something that a lot of people question these days. And I think in terms of a new structure, we will see that it's probably going to be a world where there are multiple countries that have sort of equal positions of power. I don't think we're going to go back to a world where the US is clearly the sort of only most powerful actor in the system, which is what we've seen for the last couple of decades.
1: Yeah. Look, there's been a lot of activity in the conflict in Iran, particularly over the last 24 hours. Like, what are you watching most closely there at the moment, Jessica?
0: So I think what I'm watching most closely, I think on the one hand, the US and the Iranian regime actually want the ceasefire to hold. So I think the ceasefire will continue to hold. But a key sort of factor here is, what does Israel do, and what does Israel do in its war with Hezbollah in Lebanon? Because that really could undermine the whole ceasefire. The Iranian regime want Israel to engage in a ceasefire with Hezbollah and Lebanon. Otherwise, they're saying they won't really respect the ceasefire with Israel and the US. And so whilst they think that the ceasefire will hold, I think that it's very unlikely that we're going to get to some sort of more substantial agreement, because none of the core issues driving the conflict have really been dealt with. And that sort of unfortunately means that all of the issues around the Strait of Hormuz will probably stay in place for at least a few months, and that eventually in maybe 6 to 8 months, we might see another flare up of conflict. And I guess that's another thing around this whole domain of conflict is, but whilst the United Nations has done some good work in this area, we still kind of lack the tools to really resolve conflicts and get at those core issues that drive conflicts generation after generation, which are not only about sort of distribution of material goods and fighting over land, but there's also always a very emotional aspect for people involved in conflict, because it feels very personal, of course. And I don't think we've really found ways to deal with that effectively and sort of resolve conflict sustainably.
1: You talk about the ceasefire holding, but I mean, I keep getting breaking news alerts that there's been an attack on this and a missile fired here and a drone attack there. So, I mean, is the ceasefire real?
0: So why I say it's holding, I mean, what would make me say it's not holding is if we saw the US actually return to full-scale war with the Iranian regime. So what we're not seeing is a full-scale bombing campaign from the US all across Iran. That's what we're not seeing. We're sort of seeing these small-scale tit-for-tat strikes. So, yes, do you call that a ceasefire? It's a very shaky ceasefire. It's a sort of an agreement on a cessation of hostilities. But at the same time, I don't think that Trump is going to go back to that full-scale military operation with Iran. And that's where I say I think that the ceasefire will hold.
1: So, look, we've talked about some pretty confronting numbers in reports saying that we've got the most active conflicts that we've ever had around the world since World War II. And obviously there's a lot of stuff happening that we've talked about that makes the world feel like a pretty bad place. But is there anything that gives you some confidence that things could improve for humanity?

0: So I think that in many ways, like we are seeing new approaches, new ways of thinking about things, new ways of dealing with conflict, approaching negotiations, all of this type of field of kind of conflict negotiations and diplomacies. There are good ideas out there. It's just that not all of them have kind of hit the mainstream of, the heart of political structures. And so I guess my hope would be that over time, we will see some of those new ideas filtering in and sort of new players, people who kind of want to take leadership and think about doing things in a bit of a different way. So I guess that's where I would see a little bit of hope, but that's definitely in the kind of medium to long term. That's not in the immediate term.
1: So no immediate hope, but still, I think a feel-good segment. Dr. Jessica Ganau, we did our best to talk about world events in a way that doesn't leave people feeling a bit of despair. Thank you so much for your time. I really appreciate it.
0: Always a pleasure.
1: Take care. Hey, let's get some news headlines now. We are joined by Adam Storey.
2: Thanks, Jess. Bondi gunman Naveed Akram has been charged with 19 additional offences at a court hearing in Sydney. The 24-year-old was already facing 59 charges after the shooting at Bondi Beach in December. Australia's medicines regulator is cracking down on peptides, saying an increase in supply of the unlawful drug poses a risk to consumer safety. The Therapeutic Goods Administration has moved to include unapproved peptides in its priority focus areas, alongside products such as weight loss medications, vapes and sunscreens. And Iran says it's carried out attacks in retaliation for US strikes against Iran. The Iranian strikes, which included attacks in Kuwait and Bahrain, came after the US said it struck Iranian air defence sites near the Strait of Hormuz. More news at 6.
1: Thanks so much, Adam. Hey, a couple of text messages that I want to read. As far as world events are concerned, Lou says, Jess, there are narcissists in this world. They will go to any lengths to avoid truth and punishment, and they will destroy anything and everything that is external to their identities, which, yeah, it's a bit of a bummer. However, maybe, the world will rise. We'll start, kicking those people out of positions of power. We've got to be hopeful. You can't give up hope that the world can be a better place. I'm going to hold on to that. We're going to do our best. And Kate has texted in saying, Jess, look, I'm not sure if the world is any more unsettled. However, I do know as I get older that I am more intolerant of rich old men raining unnecessary destruction on humanity. Lots of them, not just the one who leaps to mind. I certainly feel more vulnerable, affected, and aware of it all than when I was younger. Kate, thank you for that contribution. I really appreciate that as well. Yeah, sometimes you wonder, was the world always just a bit of a cooked place at times, but I didn't know about it as much because we weren't so, constantly connected to global events? It's an interesting question. And talking about music duos, because before the end of the show, we're going to be talking about Savage Garden with Kev Rigby. Tess in Dubbo said, Jess, what about Vander and Young as a great Australian duo? Very true. Very true. Vander and Young are tremendous. I also like them when they were known as Flash in the Pan. That's one of my back pocket favourite songs to sometimes whip out. Maybe I'll whip it out tomorrow. I'll have to put it in the ABC system before I can do that, though. But there's certainly a Flash in the Pan song that I love deeply, that's a Vander and Young creation. I will say, it's not the one that you think. It's not Hey St. Peter. Hey, look, let's have, well, this is not a duo, but certainly a great Australian trio. This is Jive Talkin'.

0: That is the Bee Gees with Jive talking here on Drive. In just a moment, we're going to find out about a community group that has come together to make a difference. It's going to be a very nice story indeed. But first, let's see what PM holds for us after the program.
1: Hello, Samantha Donovan here on PM at 6:05. Gulf states at risk of being swept back into the war as Iran and the US trade missile strikes. Also, Belfast on edge after a night of anti-immigration riots. And thousands packed the MCG to farewell former Australian of the Year and motor neurone disease campaigner Neil Danaher.
2: MND doesn't define Neil. Neil is defined by his character, his strength and resilience.
1: I hope you'll join me for PM just after the 6 o'clock news.
0: Now, have you ever looked around your town, seen something that maybe needs some help? You've thought, I'd love to get involved in that, but I don't know, maybe you felt like one person couldn't really make too much of a dent in that problem. Well, what if a group of people got together, they each chipped in what they could, and then they got to decide collectively where that money and that energy and all of that expertise got to go? Well, that has been happening with our next guest. Kaylee Morrissey is a founding member of the Bega Valley Women's Giving Circle and joins us now. Kaylee, good afternoon.
3: Hi, Jessie. How are you?
0: I'm good, thank you. Now, look, for people who are maybe thinking, hang on, what's a giving circle? Can you explain what the Bega Valley Women's Giving Circle is?
3: Sure. At the heart of a giving circle, it's really about collective giving. And so it's where a group, in this case of women, come together and pool their resources, donations, ideas, skills, to address local need, basically, and make a difference locally.
0: Right. Okay. So what kind of resources? I'm assuming there's going to be some expertise at play here.
3: Absolutely. look, the good thing about a women's circle is, you know, you get a lot of women coming together who are quite diverse, have diverse backgrounds and careers. So you have all these skills and life experience coming together to create the circle. It's a very dynamic form. It's not just about giving, it's about making decisions together.
0: Yeah. What projects have you been looking at tackling?
3: Well, we're very new, actually. We just, our first donor was in August 2025.
0: Yeah.
3: And so we had a lot of work to do to establish the circle and, get the members together to make decisions on how, you know, what they wanted to tackle and what they saw as the priorities. And what they came up with, what we've come up with, should I say, is, I forgot, I'm a member too, we saw that in the Bega Valley, there was a lot of need, particularly around supporting women and young people. We know that there's quite a few circles across the country who tend to focus strictly on women and girls issues. But in our community, we decided that it was important to include, males as well.
0: Right. Okay. So you're looking at local issues that you can actually, you know, roll your sleeves up and help. How did you get the idea to form this giving circle? What was the origin story of it?
3: I'm actually a board member on the Mumbler Community Foundation, which is a local community foundation, and we're obviously hooked into a wider network of community foundations across Australia, and we've sort of got word of this through that network, and there's quite a lot of women's giving circles forming across Australia at the moment. And so our chair came to the board and said, look, is this something that we could support? And the board was very keen, but we said we don't want to really start anything without first asking the women of the Bega Valley. So we held a consultation, a community consultation, where we got a lot of information about local need and where women saw the priority. And we also got just a resounding yes back in terms of interest for a circle.
0: Now, it feels like the kind of people that would want to join this kind of giving circle would be, I guess, compassionate, community-minded. They want to be generous. But is there also like a really lovely social aspect happening here?
3: Yeah. I'm glad you brought this up because this is something that really interests me. It's interesting when a group of women get together, and we know that, you know, social connection is obviously really good for communities and builds resilience. So there is a strong emphasis on social connection. There's a lot of women coming to the Vega Valley that are new here. Maybe they want to, meet new women, or there's women that maybe live in the north that haven't met women in the south and they're interested in.
0: Is there a north-south divide happening, Kaylee, that I wasn't aware of?
3: It's a huge geographic area. Don't ask me to quote what the area is.
0: Who am I barracking for, north or south? Where do you live?
3: Oh, it's all good.
0: It's all good. Yeah. It's all good. North's a little bit better, but I don't know. I'm not going to be...
3: No. It's great. What's really hard is actually because it is so broad, it's hard to find a place to meet. We have to sometimes try to find a place in the middle.
0: Oh, okay. So what's the middle ground for you all?
3: I'd say probably the town of Bega is right smacked up in the middle.
0: Oh, what a tremendous town. So you all travel in to Bega. Do you ever go and give a wave to the ABC? I believe is it true that it's above a chicken shop? An unnamed one?
3: We'll have to go and raid it when we're there next. Just walk in.
0: Listen, I've done enough security videos at the ABC to know that will be very difficult for you, Kaylee. But look, the important thing is that you focus on the giving circle. Listen, how can people get involved?
3: Well, it's really easy. You can go to the Mumbler Community Foundation website. There's a drop-down menu and there's a whole page that tells you all about the Giving Circle and the journey we've been on, and there's a place to join there. At the moment, we are having a campaign, a drive for end of financial year, which is called our Founding 50 members, and so we're hoping to reach 50 by June 30.
0: Interesting stuff. Well, look, you can go to the mumbullacommunityfoundation.org.au website. If you just text the word giving circle to 0467 922 684, I can probably send you a link to make that journey a little bit easier. And you can go and have a look and read a little bit more about what's going on there. Kaylee Morrissey, thank you so much for your time. Really appreciate it.
3: Thank you so much for having me.
0: Take care.
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0: Time to talk music with Kev Rigby. Good afternoon, Kev.
1: Afternoon, Jess McGuire. But firstly, how good are air supply?
0: Air supply really? Pretty great. But can I ask, are you hiding in a cupboard somewhere under a doona? The sound is a bit muffled there.
1: No, I'm not. I'm in my regular spot. Is it sounding a bit off this afternoon?
0: Well, I wouldn't say off is not the term that I would use, but I was just wondering if you were, if someone had a pillow over you. I just wanted to make sure that you were safe and okay, Kev.
1: No, I'm absolutely fine.
0: Good.
1: I'm
0: good.
1: The exact same spot I am each and every Wednesday.
0: Yeah, look, air supply is a duo, right?
1: Yeah.
0: Yeah, good. Okay.
1: An Australian duo.
0: Well, look, Trev Ferrugia gave a big shout out to Air Supply. It turns out I did accidentally give a hint about Savage Garden being our topic today by saying Gardening Australia, which blew it for everybody, but that's fine. But did you enjoy, you would have heard poor Trev having to rank his top five out of my choices.
1: I did.
0: Did you think Simon and Garfunkel had a rough trot?
1: Yes, but I tell you what, I'm Hall & Oates as well. Like, I just think. They're great, Simon and Garfunkel, but I don't think Trev was too far off the money.
0: Yeah,
1: really.
0: I actually probably would have put Hall & Oates number one. I would have put Eurythmics number two. I think I would have put Roxette number three. then we're getting to Simon and Garfunkel. But I have a little loyalty to Graceland, which is unfair because you can't let that inspire your Simon and Garfunkel thing.
1: Well, you can't because that's not Simon and Garfunkel.
0: No, it's not. It's not. I've got to let it go. But Savage Garden, I mean, look, Savage Garden still holding their own pretty well, even if they sat number five out of five. Do you know what I mean? Because Savage Garden were a duo that you wouldn't have expected in the 90s, a duo from Brisbane to be as successful, right?
1: I think they're the number one Australian duo. As good as Air Supply are, I think Savage Garden's success over a 3-year period.
0: Yeah.
1: It was nothing.
0: I mean, you've just said something very upsetting about Air Supply, which I'm expecting the text line to pop off.
1: I love Air Supply. We've done Air Supply before, and I remember the text blew up because everyone loves Air Supply. I'm thinking more on a success sphere. Savage Garden blow them out of the water, even though Air Supply are still touring to this day, which I don't believe you'll ever get a Savage Garden reunion.
0: Oh, okay, look, talk us through some of the history so we get an understanding of the context, because that statement felt heavy with history, Kev.
1: Yeah, it is heavy with history. They formed in the Brisbane outskirts of Logan. An ad in a Brisbane newspaper. So Daniel Jones in 1993 put an ad in a Brizzy newspaper seeking a vocalist for his covers band. Darren Hayes, working in retail, doing a bit of musical theatre at the time, was the only applicant, joined after his first audition. The

0: material. So they left and pursued a career together. Originally named Crush and then renamed Savage Garden after a phrase from The Vampire Chronicles by Anne Rice.
1: So much was going on in the 90s with Anne Rice. I dated a boy in a band. I dated a boy in a band and the band were called... Oh, I can't remember what they were... Oh, my gosh. Blind Sunday. And they had a song that I remember listening to. It was very powerful. And I remember going at the end of it going, so is that about an interview with a vampire? And it was, because we couldn't get enough of it back then.
0: Why haven't we had more band names come out of the Twilight novels in the recent day?
1: Can I tell you, this is the biggest side quest, but like I once interviewed Stevie Nicks and she talked extensively about her love of the Twilight novels and how it served as an inspiration for a lot of her music now. And I love her so much, but I had to do a lot of nodding in that conversation. Wow, it sounds amazing, Stevie Nicks. I can't wait to hear your Twilight-inspired music. So good.
0: We're still waiting for that concept album.
1: Oh, my God. I'm sure she's been popping the songs out. Don't worry. Anyway, I digress. That's my
0: fault. So you've got to think, you're around in the mid-1990s, this sleek pop music, completely in opposite to what was happening in the Australian music scene. It was your Triple J indie alternative rock. But they sent out 150 copies to record companies. One record company was the only taker. But it was enough. That's all they needed. And they're on their way. Debut peaked at number 4 in Australia. And this is the thing. It peaked in the US. And their debut album hit number 1 in Australia, number 2 in the UK, and number 3 in the US.
1: Wow.
0: On the back of a number of hit singles. Let's hear their very first number 1 Australian single.
1: Okay. Oh, we loved Spanish Guitar as well as Anne Rice back in the day. But it's building up. Hang on, let him go.

0: I want some more of that classical guitar power. Maybe they got Daniel Amam from Home and Away to do it.
1: The flamenco guitar to the 90s is what the saxophone was to the 80s.
0: Yeah, 100%. 100%. They just like the guy that did all the David Bowie's Young Americans, he got busy and they went, we need a new instrument. Who here plays classical guitar? Let's get him in the studio.
1: So good, so 90s. But that polished pop, it hadn't come out for so long.
0: I mean, this is an era of Grinspoon and Powderfinger and Super Jesus.
1: UMI, Regurgitator, Jebediah, it was all Triple J, it was all alternative rock. Even Kylie at this point in time had gone indie.
0: Can I just tell you, I was happy about all of those things. I was happy about Kylie going indie. I love listening to Triple J, but I could still appreciate the bops of a Savage Garden tune.
1: Oh, absolutely. And look, a lot of people did, particularly with the next song that we're about to hear, and this really blew them up. It was a number one across the globe. Knocked Elton John's Princess Diana tribute Candle in the Wind off the top of the US charts.
0: Did it? That feels terrible.
1: I remember where I was at the time. I'm thinking that it maybe spent a few weeks on the charts before it actually got knocked off. Let's hope it wasn't the week after.
0: Goodness
1: the
0: funeral. Me, Savage Garden. That was a charity single, Savage Garden. How do you sleep at night?
1: It spent 2 years in the Billboard Hot 100, this song.
0: Oh, wow. Wow. All right, we should have a listen. Do you want to introduce it?
1: Yeah. Truly, madly, deeply, I would like to.

0: who's back.
1: Yeah.
0: Well, if you've bought the classical guitar player in bulk for a couple of hours in the studio, do you want to do a little solo here? Hey, tell you what, Kev, you haven't experienced that song fully unless, like me, you've gone to a Catholic or girls' school and you've got to witness a liturgical dance done with ribbons to Truly, Madly, Deeply.
2: Really?
0: Then you feel it on a level.
2: I was thinking the school social in 1997.
0: Oh, no, we were an all-girls school. Unless you... You know, and you don't
2: invite the boys' school along. I went to an all-boys school.
0: Listen, if any girls that went to my school are listening, they know what happened at that infamous co-ed dance. We don't talk about it, but also that annual dance tradition was cancelled. But that's not me. Didn't involve me. I was a good egg.
2: But look, that is one of the defining love songs of the 90s, and that debut album, 10 ARIA Awards. Like I said, 12 million albums across the globe. Global success continued with the release of the second album, Affirmation, in 1999.
0: I want to give a shout out to that that title track from that album.
2: Yes.
0: Because I really hurt Janine, the producer's, feelings today when I said that you were doing Savage Garden. And then at the exact same time, I said something along the lines of, thank God he's not doing that Affirmation song that drives you crazy. Just as Janine said, I really love that Affirmation song by Savage Garden. So she's been looking quite hurt in the producer's booth, knowing what could have been. We've got no Affirmation to play.
2: It's where you scope out the room before you put your own opinion forward. You get other people's opinions and then you go, okay, right, let's read the room here.
0: I mean,
2: but speaking of reading the room, the cracks were kind of starting to fall apart between the pair. They weren't as prepared for the second album. Daniel Jones had kind of had enough of fame, so that they went on an 80-date world tour, only tour that they ever done. Performed at the 2000 Sydney Olympics, then took a hiatus. Behind the scenes, they were thinking, yeah, that may be it. But then Darren Hayes, unfortunately, thought he was off the record with a Courier Mail journalist, was on the record, and talked about their breakup. And Daniel Jones did not learn about the actual date of their breakup until he read the report in the paper.
0: Oh, that's got to be brutal. Who among us, though, has not read about our breakup in the Courier Mail?
2: They then quickly put out an announcement on the band's website confirming the breakup. I don't think they'll ever get back together. Daniel Jones married Kathleen DeLeon from High Five, kind of did a little bit in the music industry, then retreated into flipping houses in Las Vegas and moved back to the Gold Coast a couple of years ago, and is kind of happy living off the royalties of Savage Garden.
0: I mean, you would be. That's the key. If you're hungry for relentless fame, you're mad. Like, it's not a great world. Whereas if you can, like, write some bangers, have a great time in the prime of your youth, and then go and live off that money for a while, because they probably, like, snuck in the door. They probably rolled under in the manner of Indiana Jones getting under a falling gate and grabbing his hat, the last era that you could make a fortune from the record industry.
2: I would agree. And I think he was just kind of, he was content with what he'd done and just wanted to live a normal life. And look, hats off to him, I say.
0: Yeah. Well, look, what song are we going to finish on?
2: Going to the debut. It's my favourite Savage Garden song. Mm-hmm. And I think it could be yours for a particular line.
0: Yeah, I just like myself a bit of Jericho. Do you know what I mean? And honestly, I go out of my way to play it on this program. So full confessions there. Kev Rigby, thank you for taking us through the history of Savage Garden. And let's allow the two lads, Daniel Jones, Darren Hayes, to finish the program. Kev, thank you.
2: As always, Jess.
0: I want you next Wednesday on the program. Yes, this is Savage Garden. I want you taking us through to the end of the show. Turn it up loud. And again, sorry about the whole affirmation thing, Janine.

0: at one of the independent bookshops in your community, they are always a very fulfilling experience, aren't they?
1: Yep.
0: Thank you, Matt. Thank you so much for your time.
1: Thanks for having me on.
0: Cash has the good news of the week next. And then Professor Fred Watson will be with you. I'm Renee Krosh. This is AV.

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2: 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Wow!

Oh, that's right. Someone. Bruce says, it reminded me of this, Bruce, about Russ Hinds. He was a big man. Yes, he was. He was massive, but not in a good way, if you know what I mean. He held several portfolios. He was known as the Colossus of Rhodes. He was. He was also the Minister for Everything. I think he was. Was he a police minister? I think, I'm sure he was, which is hence the joke about the

0: buddy.
1: we just changed our position on that. Okay.
0: Yeah. Mm-hmm.
1: All right. So anyway, I love the show and I love all the chat, and probably next week or something, because now I've got the actual courage to give you a ring and have a chat.
0: Yeah.
1: I might have a crack at the quiz.
0: I'll do it. No, David, definitely do it. Have a crack at the challenge, and give us, and you give us a ring anytime. Good on you.
1: Okay.

0: clue. I thought it had to be a snake. And now you've thrown me with this question. I've totally forgotten it as well.
1: So if the Flintstones had a pet dinosaur called Dino, what was the Rubble family's pet and what was its name?
0: I remember Dino really well.
1: That's why I didn't have that question. not specifically because of you, but just because I thought that might be a bit easy.
0: No, just the same thing's happened with Phil twice. I'm thinking, is it the bird?
1: No. They did have a few birds in it, though, but it wasn't the bird. I think they had a bird as an answering machine.
0: There was a bird, I think, that opened a letterbox. It's a long time since I've watched.
1: Didn't you love it? I think there was a bird as an answering machine. I think it was a parrot. And I did like the fact that the taps or the thing they did the washing with was an elephant's trunk that they would use.
0: Yeah, there I wish they'd bring it back.
1: There were very funny things in that.
0: Yeah, they were hilarious. They were hilarious. I'm really sure. I'm going to kick myself when I hear it.
1: Don't do that,
0: Anne-Marie. Because I remember so much.
1: Don't do that. You don't have to kick yourself.
0: No, I'm so peed off.
1: You can be peed off. That's all right. Talk to you soon.
0: Bye, Trev.
1: Bye-bye. Now, you see, a lot of people are getting half the answer in that they're telling me that the name is correct, but I'm deciding whether or not I'll be picky about what sort of animal it is. Hello, Gail.
2: Good morning.
1: Now, if the Flintstones had a pet dinosaur called Dino, what was the Rubble family's pet and what was its name?
2: Was it a saber-toothed tiger called Kitty?
1: No, Kitty was the Flintstones' cat.
2: Oh, well.
1: It wasn't the next door neighbour's other pet. Kitty was the one, you know, it was in the closing part of the thing when
2: they put the cat out.
1: Yeah, they put the cat out and it kept on. The cat kept jumping through the window?
2: Yes.
1: Yes.
2: Yep.
1: Poor Fred. Poor Fred. All right, thank you. No, it's not Kitty because that was the Flintstones cat. That isn't the name of the Rubble family's pet. So what? Ah, Dino in Wagen. Thank you, because you've got it right as far as what sort of an animal it is. A couple of people haven't. They've identified the name, but we need the type of animal too. 1-300-800-222. Text is on 0437-774-774. Have we hit a roadblock? Have we reached that time of the day when everyone goes, too hard? Not too hard, because Drew in Norravale knows exactly what we're talking about. Exactly. The lizard's cool, but the blue ring doctor push stains reign supreme. Not sure what that means, but thank you. That's when you start reading a text and then you go, too hard. Not too hard, because Drew in Norravale knows exactly what we're talking about. Exactly. The lizard's cool, but the blue ring doctor push stains reign supreme. Not sure what that means, but thank you. That's when you start reading a text and then you go, don't know where it's going. But you can join us and tell us what it is that the Rubbles have as a family pet. I wonder if Luke knows the answer. Hello, Luke.
3: There you are.
1: Luke, can you tell me what the Rubble family's pet was?
3: Hoppy.
1: And what was Hoppy, though?
3: Like a kangaroo slash, looking thing.
1: It does have a name. I know that it is a kangaroo slash Hoppy thing, but it does have a name.
3: No, you got me there.
1: The question is, no, I do need the type of animal that it is.
3: Oh, bugger.
1: You've done very, very well. See, Drew in Norravale has also given the name, and he said that it's a kangaroo-looking dinosaur, which it sort of is, but it does actually have a name. So it's Dino in Wagen has identified 1-300-800-222.

0: Well, Kestrel Manoeuvres in the dark, and that particular tune, If You Leave. You've been listening to Overnights on ABC Radio. 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
1: When experts speak,
2: I don't think any individual can expect that the law will never change. 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
1: When you need the details,
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5: Rhiannon Solomon-Marin with ABC News. The family of the victim of a brutal stabbing attack in Northern Ireland have called for calm after violent protests in Belfast. Europe correspondent Elias Clure reports from London.
6: 30-year-old Hadi Alodid has been remanded in custody after he was accused of viciously stabbing Stephen Ogilvy on a Belfast street on Monday. The court was told Mr. Ogilvy lost his left eye during the stabbing, which has left him blind. In response to the attack and reports that the alleged perpetrator was a Sudanese refugee, a few hundred anti-immigration protesters took to the streets of Belfast. The UK Prime Minister Sir Keir Starmer described the actions of the rioters as completely unacceptable. The family of Mr. Ogilvy say the unrest is completely unwelcome, adding that they did not want the terrible tragedy to be used to divide people and fuel hostility.
5: The US president says his country's military is going to attack Iran very hard as soon as today. Donald Trump had earlier said Iran was taking too long to negotiate a deal and that now they will have to pay the price. The US has launched airstrikes at targets in southern Iran after the downing of an American attack helicopter with Iran.

0: Iran firing back at countries in the region. President Trump says America is within its rights to attack Iran in response to the helicopter downing.
1: We're going to be attacking them, attacking them very hard.
2: You're resuming bombing?
1: We are based on the helicopter. I guess we have the right to do that. You know, they shot down a very, very incredible, actually an incredible machine.
0: Police are conducting security patrols outside a southwest Sydney school after a gunman allegedly threatened a father and his teenage daughter during school pickup. Jean Kennedy reports.
3: The disturbing incident happened at around 3 o'clock on Tuesday afternoon outside of Fairfield West High School. Police say the balaclava-wearing gunman pointed his weapon at the 44-year-old father as he sat in a parked ute. Beside him was his 15-year-old daughter, who he'd just collected from school. They managed to get out of the car and fled, and the gunman ran away. Police are now trying to track down the man responsible. Education authorities say they're in close contact with police to ensure there's an appropriate security presence in the school area for the rest of the week. Students and staff have been offered counselling support.
0: Police are treating a unit fire in Sydney's inner west as suspicious. Emergency crews were called to Alice Street in Newtown, where a fire had broken out inside a unit complex just after 11 p.m. 20 residents were evacuated and firefighters put out the blaze a short time later. No one was injured. Police are urging anyone with information to contact them. Business confidence has taken a big hit in New South Wales, with around a third of businesses expecting to slash staff over the coming months. Business New South Wales' latest conditions survey reveals confidence has collapsed, driven by weaker demand, rising costs and global uncertainty. It's fallen for a third consecutive quarter and is even below the September 2021 lockdown trough. Financial pressures are also intensifying, with almost one in five considering closing permanently. One Nation has received more than $1.5 million in donations from the public to fund its political campaign against the government. The minor party is now leading both Labor and the Coalition in the opinion polls. Speaking at an event in Perth, Leader Pauline Hanson says she's a vehicle to change and called Labor's federal budget the worst ever, to general applause.
4: You want to work hard, get ahead in life, and you want to save your money, invest it, whatever you want to do, they want to take it again, putting their hand into your pocket again. That is not the Australia that I grew up in.
0: In cricket, England captain Ben Stokes and bowler Gus Atkinson have both been left out of the second test against New Zealand starting next week following an investigation into an incident at a London nightclub. The pair broke the team's midnight curfew on a night out earlier in the week and were reportedly present when a member of England's security staff was involved in an incident with a local rugby player. Former captain Joe Root will lead the team in the absence of Stokes. To the weather, scattered showers and isolated storms across the northeast quarter, tending to rain about the northwest slopes. The chance of showers across the central west and southeast, dry and sunny in the far west. In Sydney, partly cloudy this morning with a chance of showers or a storm. Right now on the coast, it's 15 degrees. It's 14 in Penrith. 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
5: Good morning. Welcome to AM. I'm Melissa Clark in Canberra, coming to you from Ngunnawal country and acknowledging other custodians. Donald Trump says the US will hit Iran hard again today after the two countries traded missile strikes across the Middle East over the last 24 hours. The US struck Iranian ground control and radar sites in retaliation for the shooting down of an American helicopter near the Strait of Hormuz. The ABC's America's editor, John Lyons, is in Washington. He joined me a short time ago. John, will we see further bombing today?
6: Melissa, in my assessment, we're almost certain to see further bombing. The thing about Donald Trump, and part of my job here is to watch almost everything he says publicly, and you get a bit of a sense of when you think he's being serious about things and when he's being hyperbolic. I think on this, we can take him seriously. He did say yesterday that there would be action. He did that. The other thing here is it's not just the president himself, it is the military as well. And the shooting down yesterday of that helicopter, the Apache helicopter, and then in a way the United States, certainly he felt he had to respond. Iran, of course, has responded to that response by attacking some of the Gulf states, the allies of the United States. Now, President Trump is saying that there's going to be more. In fact, today, he doesn't normally put a time frame on it. Let's have a listen to what he said a short time ago.
1: We're going to hit them again hard today, in case you miss it, in case you don't turn on your television set. And we'll see what happens with the deal. We were really close to a deal, but they keep tapping us along. They keep playing us for suckers.
5: And, John, there are also some new inflation numbers out in the US today. What do they tell us?
6: Well, that's right. And that is, of course, is connected to the war in Iran in terms of petrol or gas prices here, fertilizer and so forth are flowing through to the system now. And these figures will send a chill through Australian politics, through the Prime Minister and the Treasurer as well. American inflation figures, the new figure is 4.2% over the last year, inflation growth. Donald Trump, in a very Trumpian way, has tried to turn that into a positive. He said, "I love the inflation," was his exact quote, and that's not convincing because he campaigned on the basis that he would lower prices for Americans. I think his constituency, who are really feeling the pain of these higher prices, will not agree with him when he says, "I love inflation." But what he's saying is that when the war is over, who knows when that will be, that there will be a dramatic reduction in petrol and other prices.
5: And Australia has signed a joint statement condemning Iran's behaviour on foreign soil. Take me through the details.
6: That's right. 22 countries have signed this statement released by the State Department here in Washington. That includes Australia, the UK, US, Canada, France, Ireland, New Zealand and others. And essentially it is claiming that the Iranian regime is engaged around the world in plotting and other malign actions, is the wording. They're saying it's being done by the Islamic Revolutionary Guard Corps, their intelligence organisation, the Quds Force. And they specifically talk about Iranian activities against Jewish and Israeli communities and interests, which of course is a very topical one at the moment in Australia with the Royal Commission. And they're also saying these Iranian intelligence agents are targeting Iranian dissidents and Iranian journalists. And so these countries are saying to Iran, quote, "attempts to kill, kidnap, harass, intimidate or otherwise attack people on our soil undermines our national sovereignty and international norms."
5: John Lyons in Washington there. Back home in Australia, more than 2 years after the High Court's landmark NZYQ ruling that indefinite detention is unlawful, the legal fallout still continues. Now, taxpayers could be on the hook for potentially millions of dollars in compensation claims after the High Court unanimously ruled in favour of a non-citizen who was found to have been unlawfully imprisoned. Political reporter Sarah Tomevska explains.
7: The reverberations of the NZYQ decision continue after the High Court handed down another landmark ruling on non-citizens. In 2023, it found the indefinite detention of non-citizens who had no prospect of being deported was unlawful. Now, one man, Safwat Abdelhadi, has successfully argued the Commonwealth unlawfully detained him as he seeks compensation.
8: And the implications to the federal government are quite significant.
7: Human rights lawyer George Newhouse points out the ruling potentially opens the floodgates for hundreds of non-citizens released after the NZYQ ruling to also claim compensation.
8: The exposure could plausibly run into tens of millions of dollars and on some assumptions, over $100 million.
7: Associate Professor of Law at UNSW Ellen Rock says the ruling is a significant step towards compensation, but it's not a final answer.
9: I don't think we could go that far. What the court has resolved here is quite a narrow question about the availability of a defence that the Commonwealth wanted to rely on, but it isn't a complete answer to the outcome of Mr. Abdelhadi's case.
7: George Newhouse explains the legal arguments set out by both sides.
8: So Mr. Abdelhadi says, "I was detained when the government had no lawful power to detain me, so I should be able to claim damages for false imprisonment." The government says Our officers were following the law as the High Court had stated it at the time. So that should be a defence.
7: The High Court didn't agree. Here's Shadow Immigration Minister John O'Dunham.
10: It is incumbent upon the government to turn around and say, we are not going to cop this, because it is in the nation's interests to keep our people safe. And that does include protecting us from any obscene compensation payment to a member of this NZYQ cohort. These people are not friendly. They are not nice people. They are people that in many instances have committed serious crimes.
7: Jana Favero from the Asylum Seeker Resource Centre disagrees.
11: Where there have been instances where people have had any criminality, all their sentences have been served. So the High Court is sending a clear message that's up to the courts to decide punishment, not politicians.
7: The government says it's carefully considering the judgment and its implications.
5: Sarah Temevska. The country's official health guidelines have been updated to reflect the importance of getting stroke victims into rehab for their injuries as soon as possible. Each year, more than 40,000 people in Australia have a stroke, as Oliver Gordon reports.
12: Saran Chamberlain was just 38 when she had a stroke.
13: I was tidying up my daughter's bedroom and my left arm shook and I touched it and it felt numb. I fell over and it was only when my partner came in, who is a volunteer ambulance officer, and he said, I think you're having a stroke.
12: The consequences were severe and have lingered 13 years after the incident.
13: To this day, I have no sensation on the entire left side of my body.
12: Today, the Australian Commission of Safety and Quality in Healthcare is releasing an update to its national standard of care for stroke. The new gold standard guidelines recommend stroke survivors have their rehabilitation needs assessed as early as possible, or within 48 hours of hospital admission. It's a recommendation Saran Chamberlain wholeheartedly backs.
13: I went straight from hospital to therapy. I know that my walking now is better than it would have been had I not had therapy. I wasn't on my own in that I was trying to sort of get around my home or anything like that.
12: Dr. Lee Fong is a medical advisor for the Australian Commission on Safety and Quality in Healthcare and says the evidence is now clear. The earlier you get into rehab after a stroke, the better the outcomes.
14: Both in terms of function and for that person's overall well-being.
12: Stroke is one of the leading causes of death in Australia, claiming about 8,000 lives each year. As well as the added emphasis on rehab, the guidelines maintain a focus on accurate early assessment and time-critical therapies.
15: Part of that starts with people in the community recognising the signs of stroke.
12: Professor Tim Kleinig is one of the country's leading stroke neurologists.
15: You might have heard of FAST, which stands for face, drooping of the face, arm, you can't lift your arm, speech, slurred or confused speech, and then time. So if people experience those symptoms, they should call an ambulance immediately, call 000.
12: As the new guidelines are released, stroke survivor Saran Chamberlain says she'll keep advocating for better health outcomes and pushing the limits of what's possible for her body post-stroke.
13: I am loud and proud in my own advocacy, I suppose, and I'm trying to do the same for others who are coming after me who don't perhaps have as much of a voice as I do.
12: And you're also kneeboarding and snow skiing.
13: I am, yes.
5: That's stroke survivor Saran Chamberlain ending Oliver Gordon's report. And that's Early AM for today. I'm Melissa Clark. The time now, it's 6:15.
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17: Good morning. Emily Middleton here with the Rural Report. We're broadcasting across the Central West, Western Plains, South East and the Riverina this morning. And coming up shortly, what did all that rain do for the drought? We'll get to where the state now stands shortly. But before that, farmers in the southeast are concerned about a trend that's seen a number of family farms sold to corporate entities for carbon forestry projects, both for environmental and plantation forestry. A community meeting has been called to gain an understanding of the ACCU scheme and how it may impact the local community of Bombala. John Jeffries is a mixed farmer from Delegat Station, and he says he wants to see prime agricultural land protected.
18: We've seen that one of our largest landholders now on the Monero, he's a mining company, and just in recent times there's been knowledge of a few other mining plantation companies, but we've also got another number of other smaller players in the space. So just a bit of general concern around the community as to what's happening and what's driving it. And I guess that was the instigator of the day, and it's just really more an information day about what's happening and why, and the government involvement and why we may be starting to see some outcomes locally.
19: So we already know that, you know, Woodside's bought four properties worth about $53 million on the Monero, but what's changed or what's new that's, I guess, ratcheted up concerns as you see them?
18: Well, I suppose a lot of this wouldn't be that bad if it was just happening on a small scale, you know, in the back corner of everyone's farm. And to be fair, from a government's perspective, they probably initially thought that that would be the case as well. But unfortunately, as a result of some of these man-made markets and where governments get involved in markets, is that that's not been the case. And what in particular the ACCU schemes sort of transcended into as such is that it sort of provided a really ideal platform through which these large sort of corporate institutions are able to buy, you know, acquire vast tracts of farmland, and it's sort of in a sort of a set and forget type manner. So as you mentioned there, we've seen Woodside buy up a fair bit of land across the Narrow, but at least they're sort of, you know, they do have a bit of a social conscience and trying to do the right thing in terms of the community. But, you know, at the end of the day, if we're getting a lot of farmland transitioning into set and forget style carbon forestry, which is clearly going to have some negative impacts in terms of agriculture, but also more importantly probably the negative socioeconomic impacts of that long-term land use. And a lot of these carbon type projects do have very long-term implications in terms of liability and future land use flexibility. So I suppose one of the key things is, particularly in a key region such as Bombala, you know, just how those impacts look in the years going forward and for the next generation. Sort of been identified in the Bombala area, we've probably only got 43,000 hectares of prime agricultural farmland sort of in the hit zone, which is to the south and to the west of Bombala, and we already have sort of 60,000 hectares of plantation forestry in that area. So really, if we're looking at protecting critical assets and that type of thing, the prime ag land is probably a key part of that.
17: John Jeffries from Delegat Station speaking to Josh Becker. To the weather now, it's mostly sunny in the lower western. Chance of a shower early this morning on the southwest slopes, on the central and southern tablelands, and on the south coast. Cloudy elsewhere. Expected maximums today: Orange and Lithgow 15 degrees, Coonabarabran and Goulburn 17, Mudgee and Wagga Wagga 18, Bega and Condobolin 19 degrees, Dubbo 20, and Hay 22 degrees.
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17: The industrial hemp industry is one of the big winners from the latest round of government grants designed to help water-reliant communities impacted by the Murray-Darling Basin Plan. Hemp processing and manufacturing facilities at Barman and Carathal have each been awarded $10 million. Emily Doak has more.
23: In 2020, farmers from the Western Murray Land Improvement Group wanted to explore opportunities for agriculture, in particular the potential for growing industrial hemp, a water-efficient summer crop that also delivers soil improvements and yield benefits for subsequent crops in the rotation. Field trials and feasibility studies followed. Fast forward, a new business, Murray Industrial Hemp has been formed and is preparing to open a small pilot plant at Barham in the next month for early stage processing. But with the help of a new $10 million grant, plus $10 million of private equity, it plans to establish a larger hemp processing and manufacturing facility to produce low-carbon building materials. CEO Lee Fletcher says the goal is to produce hempcrete blocks, an alternative to conventional house bricks.
2: They're lightweight and they improve and strengthen over time. They're energy efficient is the main thing we look at. They're thermally resistant, so their thermal properties are high. It's fire retardant.
23: Are these blocks produced much in Australia at the moment?
2: Not on a large scale. There might be some small operations that are starting to produce blocks. I don't know of any considerable ones. A lot of R&D currently being done. I think this puts us, at the forefront of a large-scale operation, and we're happy to collaborate with other businesses into the future.
23: So just talk me through, what the potential for this is in terms of the amount of hemp that could be grown and processed, and also what it means in terms of jobs for that local community in Barham in the Western Riverina.
2: Well, initially we're looking at around 500 hectares with the capacity to go to 4,000 hectares. And we can obviously scale up from there as well, depending on sales and how that looks. So, it's sort of offering around 16 jobs initially and 14 indirect jobs. That was based on a business case. That's a huge opportunity for our region, let alone I think what will come out of it is more businesses that would, like to be in our region that we can help support as well.
23: So what does that mean for that region? Because we know it's one of the areas where there has been a lot of water taken out of productive agricultural use through voluntary buybacks and return to the environment. What sort of a boost is this for the local farming community in your mind to have the investment in a project like this?
2: It's multi-layered. Increased opportunity for local farmers and financial rewards from bringing a new product to market, essentially.
23: Meanwhile, Chinese-owned AusSunTech has been awarded $10 million to establish Australia's first large-scale hemp processing facility producing linen-quality fibre at Gundaline Station near Carrathool. The development application approved by Murrumbidgee Council says it plans to process 20,000 tonnes of raw hemp a year to produce 4,000 tonnes of hemp fibre. That fibre will be exported to China for spinning and weaving and then eventually used to produce clothing. The development application says there'll be around 10 workers employed within that hemp facility. Murrumbidgee Council Mayor Ruth McCrae is pleased to see the investment and diversification into agricultural production in the region.
3: Council supports any diversification in the agricultural industry. $10 million is a large amount of money, so we seriously hope that it can bring to the table, sustainable outcomes for our businesses. Hopefully our local businesses will get an opportunity in that space. Hopefully our communities will be able to leverage off that to make them more sustainable, which is what the premise of this Sustainable Communities Program is.
23: A total of $69 million was awarded to 14 projects in this round of the Sustainable Communities Program, and the government's announced another $50 million will be available in the next round.
17: Emily Doak with that report. And you're listening to The Rural Report. I'm Emily Middleton. It's 25 past six. Large parts of the state's west are now considered to be recovering from drought-like conditions following recent rainfall. Much of the region received above-average totals during May, including Peak Hill with 137 millimetres and Gilgandra with 132. The Department of Primary Industries indicator shows more than half of the central tablelands is now considered non-drought or recovering, but nearly 90% of the central west remains drought-affected in June. Reporter Xanthi Gregory spoke to the department's agricultural climatologist, Dr. Anthony Clark, about how if follow-up rainfall doesn't come, the benefits of the recent deluges that may be short-lived?
0: Yeah, it certainly brought a renewed sense of optimism. You know, some solid rainfall and some build-up of soil moisture. We're starting to see some areas transition out of what we call drought affected into drought recovery. Yeah, and that just reflects the rainfall and the build-up of soil moisture. Getting down into industries, you know, really great news for cropping industries in terms of some additional sowing opportunities and sort of shoring up crops that are already in the ground. It's a little bit different for livestock. We're facing what we call the winter feed gap. We are getting a little bit of green pick out of this rainfall, but we won't see any substantive recovery until things warm up again after winter this year.
4: What were some of the areas that have fared the best and needed it the most this recent rainfall?
0: Look, it's certainly not uniform. There was a really good drop of rain sort of out the back of Dubbo, you know, heading out towards Ningen. There's been some nice rainfall in parts of the Tablelands, but it's certainly not uniform. In fact, there's still some areas up through the northern Tablelands, just north of Armidale, up through to Inverell. You know, soil moisture hasn't really lifted that much. So certainly there's some areas which got a bit of rain, but not as much as elsewhere.
4: What decisions in those areas that were lucky enough to get some good falls, what decisions are you seeing people make off the back of that?
0: People are doing things like sowing forage crops. There's technology now, we call it grain and graze, you know, where you can chase reasonable yielding winter crops, but if they don't work out, they're great feed grain. So people are building that flexibility into their forage program. I think also taking advantage of the buoyant prices for cattle going forward as well. So hearing a lot about that practice at the moment.
4: And how important was the timing of a lot of this rain?
0: I think it was just in time for crops, to be fair. It would have been great if we'd had it sort of 6 weeks earlier in some regions. But just in time, we do get those late sowing opportunities. We've got that flexibility in the cropping system. Great to have the rain, but we won't get a full wedge of pasture out of this rainfall. We really need to wait for spring for that recovery to really kick in for livestock farmers. Follow-up rain during winter is really crucial to see this change in direction sustained, so to speak. Recovery is always a really risky time for farmers. No two recoveries are the same. We've poured through hundreds of years of history. No two drought recoveries ever happen in the same way. The key is to get further follow-up rain in the coming months. Unfortunately, we do have a risk of what we call false recovery that happens. We get this little uplifting conditions, some green growth, some better prospects, and it can turn again. So while it's very positive, we're not completely out of the woods yet.
17: That was the Department of Primary Industries and Regional Development's agricultural climatologist, Dr. Anthony Clark. And that's the Rural Report for today. For more rural news, tune into the Country Hour at midday. Thanks for your company. I'll catch you again tomorrow. It's 6:30. 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

0: Good morning, Lisa Markham with ABC Southeast News. The New South Wales Environment Minister is standing by the latest wild horse population count in Kosciuszko National Park amid ongoing scepticism from Brumby advocates. The most recent peer-reviewed survey by the government found between 6,000 and 16,000 horses in the park. It's a jump from between 2,000 and 5,000 recorded 12 months prior, prompting the state government to resume aerial shooting this month to drop the population down to the 3,000 target. While Brumby advocates doubt the figures, believing they're inflated, Minister Penny Sharp says there's still too many horses in the park.
1: There's disagreement about the count. I believe it's the best method that we have. We're very open and honest about it. And as we do, you know, more culling over winter and we see that, we'll know how many horses are there. And I'm very confident that there are still too many. We've got to get to that 3,000 and that's what we're going to do.
0: An ambassador for the Invasive Species Council says he's receiving threatening messages on social media due to his support to remove the wild horses. Richard Swain is a Wiradjuri man and a river guide in the Snowy Mountains. He says he started receiving Facebook messages to his business page in the days leading up to the resumption of aerial shooting, and photos of him are being shared on other Facebook pages and groups. He says the negative comments have escalated.
2: It's the worst I've had in probably the last decade over the feral hawk stuff, and I've copped a lot. It's making me look over my shoulder at the moment. I've always felt, oh, it was just social media. At this time, it feels a little bit more nerve-wracking.
0: SafeWork New South Wales has confirmed it is investigating Snowy Monaro Regional Council over alleged work health and safety issues. Toby Hemmings reports.
3: In the Industrial Relations Commission, Councillor Andrew Thaler is currently the subject of a bullying complaint filed by Council CEO Noreen Vu. In a submission to the proceedings, Council claims the state's workplace regulator, SafeWork New South Wales, was aware of the issues and had chosen not to intervene. In a statement to the ABC, SafeWork confirmed it received reports of alleged work health and safety issues at the Council in 2024 and 25 that were closed with no further action taken. The SafeWork spokesperson also stated that this year further reports have been made and that inquiries are ongoing.
0: The Bega Valley Shire Council has voted against waiving a $1 million bill accrued during the construction of a police station, despite a request from New South Wales Police. Michaela McGurk-Scolaro has the details.
4: The council addressed a request from police to waive the almost $1.1 million public land use bill at yesterday's meeting. The fee accumulated during construction of the $23 million Bega police station after the construction company went into administration in 2024. Addressing the meeting, Mayor Russell Fitzpatrick spoke against the staff's recommendation to waive the fee.
5: It's unfair to burden that cost across our community and our ratepayers when it was a state government proposal.
4: Council will instead write to Bega MP Michael Holland to advocate for the state government to pay the bill.
0: A modern slavery support service worker says it's not surprising recent data shows most reports never lead to prosecutions. The Australian Institute of Criminology found only 1% of reports of modern slavery and human trafficking made to the Australian Federal Police over the last 20 years resulted in a conviction. Alison Rahil from the Domus 8.7 Modern Slavery Remediation Service says she's seen too many cases overlooked. She says the situation is likely to be grossly underestimated, especially in regional areas where support is limited.
6: Time and time again, we've made referrals of workers who've had documented evidence of labour exploitation, and we've made referrals to the Australian Federal Police only for that person to be told it's a negative assessment.
0: There are reports of a whale off the far south coast tangled in rope. Orca received a report yesterday morning of an entangled humpback whale, first sighted off Gabo Island, Victoria. In an online post, the group says the whale appears to have line or rope wrapped around its mouth. The whale is believed to be travelling north and may be past Bermagui. Orca is seeking any further sightings of the whale and asks anyone who sees it to call their rescue hotline. Turning now to the weather, a partly cloudy day expected across the region with a low to medium chance of showers. A top of 19 expected in Bega, 20 in Batemans Bay, 16 in Coomer, and tops between 7 and 10 about the Alpine Ranges. ABC News.
7: On ABC Southeast, this is Eddie Williams. Thursday the 11th of June, New South Wales Police have asked a local council to waive a $1 million bill, but councillors have gone against the advice of their staff and said no. You'll hear an explanation from the mayor after 7 o'clock. And when disaster strikes, there are those who are willing to put themselves on the line to keep others safe. Before 7, you'll meet one volunteer who's earned recognition for doing just that.
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7: It was bleak for much of the region yesterday, wasn't it? Kind of cold, cloudy and a bit miserable. At least down at Toowoomba managed to get 2 millimetres of rain out of it all, but a light rain last night, 11 degrees now. At Market, Maroochydore Heads had 3.5 millimetres of rain. It is mostly cloudy this morning, quite mild at 15 degrees. And at Bob's Place near Candalo, some scattered middle-level cloud. And currently 11 degrees. It will be partly cloudy across the region. There's a low to medium chance of showers. Threadbow expecting 7 degrees. Parrish are heading for 10. Jindabyne and Bombala on track for 15. Cooma should get to 16. Batemans Bay a top of 20. And the rest of the far south coast has a forecast maximum of 19 degrees. On the roads, there is snow and ice on Alpine Way.

0: Alpine Way is open to Thredbo and beyond. Looking ahead to tomorrow, the chance of some morning fog inland before a mostly sunny day. Maximum temperatures between 15 and 20 degrees tomorrow.
1: Who will win the AI race? Has gambling become our national sport?
2: Questions. They've never been more important. So the one thing we'll never question is our duty to keep asking. ABC News. Keep asking.
0: Well, you might use it for your internet, but there are concerns that Australia could be becoming too dependent on one provider. Daniel Bingham is here to look at what is in the news today. Good morning.
3: Good morning, Eddie. That's right. The government is... Australian government officials are flagging the risk of the country's over-reliance on one company for internet services as thousands of Aussies line up to buy shares. SpaceX, which is owned by billionaire Elon Musk, is the company behind satellite internet service Starlink, which is used by around 200,000 Australians, several government agencies, and it's also partnered with major telcos Telstra and Optus. Documents obtained under Freedom of Information laws show government officials have been assessing the risk of having essential communications reliant on a privately owned foreign satellite network controlled by the world's richest man, which some have described as a serious challenge to Australia's ability to enforce its own laws and protect itself. Experts have expressed concerns that regulation of large-scale satellite systems is highly complex because it often falls across multiple regulators' sort of purviews. For example, it's a telco, so it falls under the ACMA, but it also is, it's considered essential infrastructure in some ways, so it's regulated differently according to that. Starlink and Elon Musk have also both been accused of limiting access to their services in the past, particularly in last year, 2025. Reuters published articles that suggested that Elon Musk or Starlink had cut off access to Starlink in Ukraine in 2022 during the war between Russia and Ukraine, which had disrupted Ukrainian military's ability to communicate. Elon Musk has denied those claims. SpaceX is preparing for its initial public offering on June 12th, which would allow investors to buy shares in the company. It's expected to make Elon Musk the world's first trillionaire, although no matter how many shares are sold, he would still remain in control of the company because of its unusual share structure. It's a little bit like Fox and News Corp, the way that the Murdochs sort of organised it to be publicly traded and, you know, boards of advisors and so on, but Rupert and now Lachlan firmly remaining in control in the hot seat, as it were. Elon Musk not keen to give up control of his company just yet.
0: What have scientists found in the deep?
3: Oh, well, Elon Musk's ego. No, sorry. The world's biggest whale graveyard has been found to date in the Indian Ocean in international waters off the coast of Australia. So you might have heard the term whale fall. I think we've actually done it on Brains Trust once before. This is when a dead whale, the decomposing body sinks to the deepest parts of the ocean. It becomes this sort of huge collection all kinds of deep sea marine life. It becomes a whole ecosystem all of its own. And finding one of those is a pretty rare occurrence because the deep ocean is a very big space. But finding multiple in one place is really special. Five whales actively decomposing, which I realise sounds a bit gross, but also 476 cetacean fossils, which includes at least one new extinct species dating back 5 million years, were documented at the location in the Diamantina Zone, which is a major hadal trench in the Indian Ocean. The reason it's called a hadal trench, the Diamantina Zone reaches as deep as 7,000 metres. Between 6,000 and 11,000 metres is called the Hadal Zone or the Hadal Region, named after Hades, the Greek underworld. Mm. It's that deep. 7 kilometres deep. The site's also a biological wonderland. It's been observed with specialised communities of invertebrates and marine creatures, many of which are new to science, living on the whale remains. Researchers are working to identify new species of creatures found on decomposing whales from the study, as well as this potentially entirely new species of extinct whale. They believe it's some form of beaked whale.
0: 19 to 7 on ABC Southeast. Let's get into Brains Trust for this week. What have you got?
3: All right, Eddie. Thinking caps on. You don't need to throw your
0: It was actually quite inconvenient.
3: It was,
0: last week.
3: Yeah. But if you have a dictionary in front of you.

0: or a thesaurus, throw it on the fire. It's cold enough. It's getting, yeah, you've probably got a fire going.
1: That's quite a good idea.
0: Yeah. The word today, Eddie, epizeuxis.
1: Epizeuxis.
0: Epizeuxis. That is E for Echo, P for Papa, I for India, Z for Zulu, E for Echo, U for Uniform, X for X-ray, I for India, S for Sierra. Epizeuxis.
1: So that's your word on Brains Trust today. Have a bit of a crack at it. Have some fun. Don't want to know the real dictionary definition. I want to know what you think it could mean. Want to see you be a bit creative this morning? You can text 0467 922 684 or you can phone 1300 810 222. Epizeuxis. This, of course, refers to the ancient Greek god of fencing. And he, in fact, invented the fence. Now, the jury at the time, it was to keep the rabbits out. There are a lot of rabbits in ancient Greece. And so Epizeuxis came up with this idea of building a fence. And then he thought, oh, actually, you know, the neighbor's dog keeps coming in. I might put a fence on the side of my property. And then, you know, the other kid keeps kicking the ball out of the backyard. I'm going to put a fence at the back as well. And so Epizeuxis became the god of fencing.
0: See, we've obviously read different Greek mythologies, Eddie, because I thought Epizeuxis was the human thief who stole the secret of fencing from the gods.
1: If you've got a theory of your own, Epizeuxis is the word. Epizeuxis, I should say. The phone number's 1300 810 222. The SMS 0467 922 684. Epizeuxis. Daniel, it's an interesting one. You'll hear the real meaning a bit later in the morning. Thanks very much.
0: Thank you, Eddie. I think I'd better go get the rabbits out of the production booth.
1: It's 17 to 7 on ABC Southeast. On the way, you'll meet another local hero who has received some well-deserved recognition this week for nearly four decades as a volunteer with local emergency services. First, here's the church.

0: The Church. I'm almost with you.
1: You have to.
2: ABC Radio is part of your community, telling local stories that matter to you. 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
0: It's 13 to 7 on ABC Southeast, and this week you've been meeting some of the locals who've been recognised in this year's King's Birthday Honours, like Genderbine's David Farmer, who's been awarded the Emergency Services Medal for nearly four decades as a volunteer with both Marine Rescue and Fire and Rescue. The ABC's Adrian Reardon spoke with David and asked what his reaction was to receiving this honour.
1: You have to pinch yourself moment when you receive the email and read about it. Yeah, it was certainly a surprise, and you know, you don't do the job we do to get medals, but when you do get recognised for your service and what you do, it's very humbling, and it's a special moment, that's for sure.
3: Tell us a little bit about your work in emergency services and what you think led to this medal being awarded to you.
1: I'm the Deputy Unit Commander, and I was the first inland coxswain for Marine Rescue up here in Genderbine. We look after the Alpine Lakes. I'm also the Station Commander for Fire Rescue, and I've been there for 36 years. So been in emergency services a long time. And one of the reasons I got nominated was for my collaboration with all the emergency services and helping us all work together to benefit the community in our local area, offering the services that we do.
3: I imagine you've been through some pretty serious but also rewarding situations over the course of your time with both Fire and Rescue and Marine Rescue. What's like something that stands out to you as a day that you'll never forget?
1: The Thredbo landslide that still is on your mind, you know, even though it's been a long time. The bushfires, and then just, you know, rescuing people on the lake and stuff like that. I've, you know, been involved in those searches for missing people on the lake, and some of them have been good outcomes and some of them have been, you know, sadly, not the best. But every one of them, it's a little memory that you keep and you think about when you go out to the next job.
3: Did you say 36 years as a firefighter and then you pivoted
1: Correct.
3: To Marine Rescue?
1: I'm in my 37th year as a firefighter for Fire Rescue New South Wales, and I've been in just over 15 years with Marine Rescue.
3: Wow. Have you done those roles whilst managing a job as well?
1: Yes, and you can't do this sort of stuff without a wife that empowers you to do that sort of stuff. And I've got four kids as well. They're all grown up adults now. And I'm also a manager for an operations manager for a local company called Doppelmayr. We build all the chairlifts and maintain all the chairlifts in the ski resorts and different areas around Australia. So, yeah, I'm a busy boy.
3: Yes, certainly. And it sounds like you've got some roots there in the Alps.
1: Born and bred in Genderbine, yeah. So it's my hometown, and it's I'm not leaving. I think it's a really big recognition of the time and effort that I've put in over the years, and everything I do, it's not for me. I do it for my fellow crew members and fellow unit members and fire station.
3: Looking ahead, how much more time do you want to give volunteering for these emergency services? Do you see yourself doing this for 10 years, 20 years, 30 years to come?
1: I have a mantra I say to my colleagues. I say, the day that I don't look like I'm still enjoying the job is the day that I need to probably retire. So at this stage, I reckon I've got at least another 8, 9 years, 10 years in me. My health's good, so

0: I'll keep going as long as I can.
1: You've mentioned before that there are some tough days on the job, but why do you
0: Oh, yeah.
1: find it so rewarding?
0: You helping someone in their worst time make it better.
2: David Farmer from Jindabyne, a recipient of an Emergency Services Medal in this year's King's Birthday Honours for his 4 decades of service with Marine Rescue and Fire and Rescue. It's 9 to 7. You're with Eddie Williams on ABC Southeast. Brains Trust today. Your word is epizeuxis. Epizeuxis. Off the SMS 0467 922 684. Chris at Yalgogra North reckons it's the antidote for Chicken Man's ray gun. Andy says it's a new non-chemical cancer cure made from decomposed whale at the bottom of the Indian Ocean with sea urchin and crown of thorns. If you've got a theory of your own, make it up, don't look it up, be a bit creative. You can call 1300 810 222 or you can text 0467 922 684 epizeuxis. Epizeuxis is the word. On Brains Trust today, Kevin Bombala says it was mostly clear earlier, but there is a fog starting to drift over. Very dark and around about 7 degrees. You'll get the latest marine conditions soon as well after Donna Summer.

0: dance party sort of vibe there. It's like you're in the Candelo Hall on a Friday night. Donna Summer with I Feel Love. 5 to 7 on ABC Southeast. Ian is at Marine Rescue Naruma. G'day, Ian.
1: Yes, g'day, Eddie, and g'day, listeners. How are you?
0: I'm well, thank you.
1: Here we go with the weather and sea observations for today. The overnight minimum was 13.5. The temperature at the moment is 16. The wind directions from the south at a lazy 4 knots. Visibility towards Batemans Bay from our marine rescue base at Naruma is 42 kilometres, 19 out to the horizon. The rainfall, we had 3 mils last night. The cloud cover is 1/8. The sea is less than a metre. The swell is coming in from the northeast, around about a metre.

0: 7.7 hectopascals and rising, and the temperature was 16.9 degrees Celsius. And it's probably a bit windy out there. I was out there before and the wind sock was blowing pretty straight. So, yeah, a bit windy, I think.
1: Yeah, when I spoke with Ilya yesterday, he was raving about the sunrise and how spectacular it was, but then it was a pretty bleak day. It must have been the best time of the day when the sun came up.
0: Yeah. Did you say raving, was he? Okay, well, that's normal.
1: It's just another day in paradise, Ian. Thanks for the update. Yeah,
0: lovely man. All right, see ya.
1: Ian at Marine Rescue in Naruma. It's currently 12 degrees at Marimbula. It is 13 at Maruya. And right now, 3 degrees in Cooma. The Batemans Bay Basketball Association is on the lookout for coaches to be involved in their rep side, the Batemans Bay Breakers, for next year's season. So if you're interested in having an impact, helping to develop young athletes, build their confidence and community, you'll get the training and support that you need. And you can send your expression of interest in by the end of this month by emailing batemansbaybreakers@gmail.com. You can find some more details at batemansbaybasketball.com.au. That's the Batemans Bay Basketball Association. Seeking expressions of interest for coaches for next year's rep basketball season. For more information, head to batemansbaybasketball.com.au or email your expression of interest to batemansbaybreakers@gmail.com and do that by the 30th of June. Coming up after the 7 o'clock news, you'll hear about an issue that cropped up at a local council meeting yesterday because New South Wales Police had asked said council if they might waive a $1 million bill which accrued during the construction of a new police station. The recommendation from the council staff was to accept that and to waive the fee. But councillors have decided not to do so. You'll hear why after the news. And also if there's any further updates on a couple of the big issues around the region, including traffic in Marimbula, a new swimming pool, and a couple of other matters that a local council has been dealing with over the past 24 hours. And don't forget, the Brains Trust is underway this morning. Epizeuxis is your word. Epizeuxis. If you've got a theory on what it could mean, don't worry about getting the spelling right in your text. Just have a crack. Call 1300 810 222 or SMS 0467 922 684. 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It is 7 o'clock and it's time to get the latest from the ABC newsroom.
2: When it impacts you.
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2: When experts speak.
4: 61% of them told us a regular well-paid job on its own isn't enough to lift them out of poverty.
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0: Rhiannon Solomon Marin with ABC News. The Middle East is on high alert as the US promises more attacks on Iran and the regime in Tehran threatens to retaliate. Here's Middle East correspondent Matthew Doran.
1: On Tuesday night into Wednesday morning local time, the US and Iran traded strikes across the Persian Gulf, with Kuwait, Bahrain and Jordan targeted by Iran, given they host US military bases. Despite that, the fragile ceasefire is still technically in place, although Iran is promising to hit the US hard if it comes under attack again. Iran's president Masoud Pezeshkian says the country has to move beyond a state of being neither at war or at peace, and it won't back down in the face of American threats. Iran's foreign ministry spokesman says the country needs to reassess its position on peace talks with the US, given the escalation. Matthew Doran, ABC News, Jerusalem.
0: The family of the victim of a stabbing attack in Northern Ireland have described the violent protest that followed the incident as completely unwelcome. Europe correspondent Elias Clure reports.
2: 30-year-old Hadi Aladdin has been accused of brutally stabbing Stephen Ogilvie on a Belfast street on Monday. Appearing in court, Mr. Aladdin was accused of trying to kill Mr. Ogilvie and stabbing him in the eye. The attack and news that the alleged perpetrator was a refugee sparked violent anti-immigration protests in the northern suburbs of Belfast, with masked men setting fire to several homes. Law enforcement and politicians in the UK have condemned the actions of the protesters, and the family of Mr. Ogilvie say they do not want the terrible tragedy to be used to divide people or fuel hostility, describing the actions of the demonstrators as completely unwelcome.
0: Security is being beefed up for the remainder of the

0: at a southwest Sydney high school after a masked gunman allegedly threatened a man and his teenage daughter. With more, here's Jean Kennedy.
1: Police say the balaclava-wearing gunman pointed his weapon at the 44-year-old father as he sat in a parked ute with his 15-year-old daughter beside him in her school uniform. It was outside a high school in Fairfield West at around 3 o'clock during the afternoon pickup. They managed to get out of the car and flee, and the gunman ran away. CCTV footage from the scene shows a father and daughter running for their lives down the street. School authorities say they're in close contact with police to ensure there's an appropriate security presence in the area for the remainder of the week. Detectives are still trying to track down the gunman.
0: A second person has been charged with murder over the stabbing of a Wollongong man last year, almost 10 months after 28-year-old Brandon Yates was found with stab wounds at a unit and later died in hospital. Police arrested a 30-year-old woman in Nowra on Wednesday. She's been accused of murder and attempting to pervert the course of justice and will face court today. 41-year-old Christopher Brennan was also charged and faced court on Wednesday. Around 20 people have been evacuated from a unit block in Sydney's inner west overnight after a fire broke out inside. Emergency crews were called to the complex in Newtown just after 11 o'clock, where firefighters put out the blaze. No one was injured and residents have since been allowed back in. Police are treating the fire as suspicious. The New South Wales government has announced what it's described as a $400 million maintenance blitz across the state's hospital system. Digby Werthmuller reports.
2: The blitz comes after maintenance issues were uncovered at some hospitals as part of a government snap review carried out earlier this year. It identifies problems ranging from mould and fungal outbreaks through to bird lice and problems with possum, pigeons and cockroaches. The government says money in this year's budget will minimise and mitigate against moisture-related risks. That includes money for roof and facade replacements and putting in better heating, ventilation and air conditioning to reduce the risk of mould.
0: Members of a parliamentary inquiry investigating unsolved murders and missing persons cases say a visit to Belanglo State Forest has left them with more questions than answers. The committee toured the forest in the New South Wales Southern Highlands yesterday ahead of its first public hearing in Bowral today. Chairman Jeremy Buckingham says members are asking whether serial killer Ivan Milat's known murders were his only crimes.
3: Questions about how the search was conducted, how Ivan Milat became the person he did. Were the crimes in Belanglo his only crimes? Did he just start out dragging backpackers into that forest and murdering them, or had he done other crimes?
0: Meanwhile, the family of missing Wollongong toddler Cheryl Grimmer has issued a renewed appeal for information as the inquiry prepares to hear evidence into long unsolved cases. Kelly Fuller has more.
4: Ahead of appearing before the inquiry, Cheryl's older brother Ricky Nash says the passage of time has not lessened the absence his family has lived with since she vanished as a three-year-old in 1970. In a social media post, he's urged anyone with information, no matter how small or uncertain, to come forward. He says even fragments of memory, long set aside or dismissed, could now hold meaning in the search for answers. He's appealed directly for people to contact Wollongong Police. He said Cheryl deserves answers and the family deserves to know the truth of what happened.
0: Internal documents have revealed government officials are privately warning about the risks of a growing reliance on Elon Musk's Starlink. National AI technology reporter Cam Wilson has the story.
5: Thousands of Australians are lining up to buy shares in SpaceX when it goes public later this week. The satellite company says it is raising money to fund its ambitions of expanding a global and one day interplanetary communications network. A Home Affairs presentation obtained through a Freedom of Information request shows officials have been flagging the risks of relying on a privately owned foreign satellite network. An internal presentation warned of availability risks because of Starlink's offshore nature. SpaceX did not respond to a request for comment.
0: The federal government has announced $100 million in funding for research into arthritis and musculoskeletal conditions. Isabella Tolhurst reports.
6: $100 million will be delivered over 10 years to establish a new arthritis and musculoskeletal conditions research mission. It will be set up through the Medical Research Future Fund and will bring together leading researchers, patients and doctors to help improve prevention and early diagnosis and better manage treatment of arthritis. More than 7 million Australians live with the disease and can be impacted at any age. Louise Hardy, CEO of Arthritis Australia, says the funding is historic and that the research will drive breakthroughs that are urgently needed.
0: After 12 years of fundraising, Olivia Newton-John's Walk for Wellness will be held for the last time this year. Austin Health says the decision to cancel the annual walk in Melbourne is due to large-scale events becoming increasingly complex and resource-intensive to run. It says it will instead focus on more flexible, year-round fundraising approaches. People can register to take part in the final walk, which will be held on the 4th of October. To finance, stocks on Wall Street have closed lower with renewed tensions between the US and Iran adding to investor uncertainty. The Dow Jones Industrial Average fell 1.9%, the broad S&P 500 lost 1.6%, and the tech-heavy Nasdaq fell nearly 2%. The Australian share market is set to open lower later this morning, with the SPY 200 futures index down 0.65%. The global benchmark Brent crude is higher at $93.77 a barrel. Gold is weaker at $4,076 an ounce, and the Australian dollar is lower, buying 69.9 US cents. With sport, here's Jared Coote.
7: Australian sprinter Gao Gaut has finished sixth in the men's 200 metres at the Oslo Diamond League meet, with Olympic champion Letsile Tabogo claiming victory. Making his Diamond League debut, Gaut stopped the clock in 20.6 seconds, well outside his personal best of 19.67. Tabogo eased over the line in a time of 19.84 seconds. Australia's women's cricket team has beaten the West Indies by 6 wickets in its final T20 warm-up match before its World Cup campaign begins on Saturday. Lucy Hamilton and Ashley Gardner both took 2 wickets as the West Indies were restricted to 131. Australia reached the target with 5 overs to spare, with Georgia Vole blasting 77 not out from just 48 deliveries. And Serena Williams' doubles campaign at the Queen's Club tennis tournament is in jeopardy after her partner Victoria Mboko suffered a knee injury in her singles match against Carolina Pliskova. The 19-year-old Canadian retired and limped off the court in tears after slipping over while trying to reach a forehand. Williams made her return to tennis yesterday after almost 4 years away from the sport, winning in straight sets alongside Mboko.
0: To the weather, scattered showers and isolated storms across the northeast quarter, tending to rain about the northwest slopes. The chance of showers across the state's central west and southeast, dry and sunny in the far west with areas of morning fog. In Sydney, partly cloudy this morning with a chance of showers or a storm, heading for a top of 21 in the city and in the west. Right now on the coast, it's 15 degrees, it's 14 in Penrith. 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
9: Good morning, good morning. It is Thursday the 11th of June. Police have asked a local council if they could waive a $1 million bill, but councillors have stood firm and told them no, going against a recommendation from council staff. You'll hear why in just a moment. Brains Trust is on this morning as well. The word is one that I'm having a lot of trouble saying, but it's epizeuxis, E-P-I-Z-E-U-X-I-S. What do you reckon it could mean? From the SMS 0467 922 684, Kev thinks it's the scientific version of the dangly thing near the tonsils, which was once known as the epiglottis. Greg at Pambula Beach says Epizeuxis was a minor Greek god with a bee's head, worshipped to safeguard crops and associated with Dionysus, but he didn't get the recognition he deserves because we know people appreciate wine more than food. If you've got your own theory, Epizeuxis, you can text 0467 922 684, you can phone 1300 810 222, and you'll get the true meaning of the word after 7:30, but keen to hear what you can make up in the meantime. Steve at Wyndham had 0.5 millimetre of rain in the gauge this morning, 12 degrees, but not enough clouds for a good sunrise. Yeah, you need the clouds for the sunrise, and then you either need them to make some rain or you need them to clear out, because yesterday for much of the region was just bleak and miserable. Tony at Nethercote says it's an overcast 9 degrees, just over a millimetre of rain in his gauge. He's had about 1.5 millimetres through the week. A partly cloudy day ahead. There is a low to medium chance of showers. Top temperatures between 7 and 10 about the Alpine ranges. The rest of the snow and aero around 15 or 16. And on the far south coast, highs of 19 or 20 degrees. The Bega Valley Shire Council has voted against waiving $1 million bill accrued during the construction of a police station, despite a request from New South Wales Police. Russell Fitzpatrick is the mayor of Bega Valley. Good morning.
10: Good morning, Eddie. How are you?
9: Yeah, good, thank you. What exactly was this fee?
10: The fee was the use of public land, which is a normal process. Your cafes, for instance, have, when they have chairs and tables outside in front of their cafes, pay a use of public land charge. Buildings, when they build, usually want to use the public land to put up scaffolding to work around the outside of buildings. It's a normal fee. It's in our fees and charges and advertised. But the police, as it took 4 years, I think, to build the police station overall, and one builder went belly up on the way through, one contractor went belly up on the way through, no one had paid the fees on the way through. And normally they're only levied at the end of the construction. So it wasn't until the end of the construction that council were in a position to try and get the fees. And yeah, and unfortunately it came to $1 million overall. The New South Wales Police Association Assistant Commissioner wrote to us asking us to waive the fees. And, you know, I want to acknowledge the great work that New South Wales Police do in our community. I don't believe it's actually a police issue. It's a, even though the letter came from New South Wales Police, it's actually the state government who did the construction of the new police station, and the state government should be paying the fee. Yesterday we resolved to not waive the fee at all and call on the New South Wales government basically to ensure the fees paid and ask for the support of our local member to advocate on our behalf as well.
9: Yeah, so what happens now?
10: We'll write to both Dr Holland and the New South Wales State Government advising that we, and the New South Wales Police Assistant Commissioner, saying we're not prepared to waive the fees. We expect full charge, full payment of the fees.
9: The issue of councillor and mayoral fees, councillor pay, was before the council yesterday. What did council determine?
10: Look, this is one of the most stupid things that I see, that councillors should have to vote on their own pay rise every year. Everyone generally gets an increase, either it's a recommended increase approved by, you know, Fair Work Commission, you know, tribunals, but councillors for some reason have to then vote on it and it comes before council. The 3.7% recommended is determined as a maximum increase under the Local Government Remuneration Tribunal, but then councillors have to vote for it. It represents 3.7%. In my eyes, it's a bugger all the amount of work that councillors do. I think overall the payment's about $20,000 a councillor for every Wednesday. We're involved in workshops, things, and we're involved in community things as well. And you give up your own time. And that's probably part of the reason that people don't nominate for council, because of how much work you have to give up and how much time you have to give up for yourself. So 3.7%, you know, it's always controversial, and unfortunately it makes headlines that councillors vote for a pay rise, but if people actually seen the amount of work that went in by councillors to get things done and achieve, 3.7% is nothing.
9: At 7:15 on ABC Southeast, you're hearing from the Mayor of Bega Valley, Russell Fitzpatrick. The upgrade of the Bega pool, has council awarded a contract for this yet?
10: Look, we decided yesterday to award a contract, but we can't announce it, unfortunately. We don't actually have the funding deed from the federal government. The election commitment is $16 million in 2025. Staff have been liaising with the government on the deed, but we still don't actually have the deed. It's getting close, but we can't actually issue the contract until we make sure we've got the money there and the funding deed's been sorted. So we're ready to do that. We're ready to get on with that work. We had the concept design endorsed by council way back in 2020, which is what, you know, we use as part of trying to obtain the funding. So the next step is refining that concept, doing the engineering that we elected. We chose one yesterday, but unfortunately I can't announce it yet who the winning project was, who the winning tender was, until we get the funding deed sorted.
9: Yeah, so what does that mean? So has the federal government basically promised you this money but not given it to you yet?
10: Yeah, there's always a bit of backwards and forwards about funding deeds, the terms of funding deeds, milestones, what council can achieve and when it gets achieved. So those things are always a bit negotiable in the funding deed process, and that's what staff have been dealing with at the present time. So I'm sure the election commitment's coming through. As I said, you know, the funding deed is getting close to being completed. So hopefully that happens in the next couple of weeks.
9: So does that go to, like, to specifics of exactly what the upgrade will involve, or what are the potential sort of sticking points?
10: It'll have it'll include what's involved and also what it's willing to fund in that funding deed. Like there's certain parts of it that the funding deed may be just for the construction of the pool and other amenities. But working out what those amenities are, whether it's parking outside, whether the funding deed allows some of that to be done. So it's making sure that what our concept design is, that the funding deed actually covers everything that we're planning to do in it.
9: So in the meantime, you've got this preferred tenderer, I guess, who you've awarded the contract, but you kind of can't make it happen yet. What happens in the interim?
10: Well, we sit silently and hopefully we'll get the funding deed shorted, and then we can advise that contractor that they've been successful and move on it straight away. But our problem is they've tendered at a certain price, and if there's any long-term delay, they may wish to change their price, and then we have to go back out to re-tender if that's the case. So we'd like it to come very quickly. So the council staff will liaise with the minister and the local member about making sure that happens pretty quickly.
9: Swimming pools are a challenge for local government, maintaining them, upgrading them. There's been issues in your neighbouring local government area in Snowy Monaro with the contractor basically going bust, and Coomera and Bombala facing a second straight summer without a pool. How do you try to avoid some of those problems here?
10: Oh, look, we'll do all the due diligence we can, but on the financial capabilities of a contractor when we get to that stage of a construction contractor, and you look at their reputation over a period of delivering a period and their history in the industry, we do that with all tenderers and go right across the board. And there's other things we can look into to make sure, even if they do go bust on the way through, that all the things that have been done according to what the funding deed and the contract was on the way through. So we've been lucky that we've been able to manage our way out of a couple of issues like that. And there has been look at our art gallery, where we took over what the previous contractor, when they had gone bust, and we managed to get out of that pretty quickly. So I think it's how you act, and act quickly is pretty important.
9: The Murrimbula traffic issue, the Murrimbula Chamber of Commerce has presented a petition for some alternate plans. Is that something council will take on board?
10: Yeah, so that comes back to next council meeting on the 22nd of June, the whole traffic. And I'm sure there'll be recommendations after all the consultation. There was a lot of consultation meetings, public meetings, as well as the meeting run by the chamber. That'll all come back, and it's got to address. Yeah, there's been lots of ideas that I've seen. Everyone's got a different opinion of how the traffic should flow in Murrimbula, but we need to make sure it meets all the traffic standards, the parking standards, two lane roads, and having curb parking or nose to curb parking creates issues where people back into two lane traffic, things like that. So we have to make sure that we meet all those standards set by New South Wales Transport along those issues. So council staff are currently working through it. I expect a recommendation to be in that, and several options to come in the report on the 22nd of June. Then we'll get into it straight away.
9: Did you have much feedback from the weekend, long weekend, Winter Sun, Murrimbula Jazz Festival, how traffic sort of panned out?
10: Yeah, I think it panned out okay, but it's not at a peak period, but there was a fair bit of traffic around, and parts of Market Street were blocked off, and that still worked pretty well at the time, but we need to make what's permanent for every day, not just the tourists, but everyday people to know where their transport route up to Shore Point and other places are, and whether it's a one lane going along Beach Street or two lanes on Beach Street, whether Market Street, part of Market Street, is one way or two way. They're the things and options that will be presented to council on the 22nd of June.
9: Noel from Baker always has a question when you're on the program. He asks, when will the sports stadium be fixed up with a proper kiosk?
10: It's already been done. The Baker Sporting Complex is open, been done, and I think they'll be using it now on Sunday. They're playing Baker Roosters are playing Bateman's Bay, so that'll be, as far as I'm now, it's all ready to go. The clubs themselves had to fit out some smaller things that they use on a regular basis. But from council's point of view, the full fit-out's now been done.
9: Russell Fitzpatrick, really appreciate your time this morning. Thank you.
10: Thank you, Eddie.
9: The Mayor of Bega Valley Shire Council, Russell Fitzpatrick.
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9: 21 past 7 on ABC Southeast. Brains Trust today. Your word is epizeuxis. I can't even spell it, let alone say it. Epizeuxis. Andy from Ellangandy reckons it's the little white band that you see on an earthworm. It distinguishes them from other types of worms that you might find in your compost. Alan says it's the scientific name for the skin of a zucchini, Epizeuxis. If you've got a theory of your own, make it up, don't look it up. Call 1300 810 222 or SMS 0467 922 684. It was pretty gloomy and bleak for much of the region yesterday. A couple of millimetres of rain here and there, but for a lot of places, just kind of cold and miserable. Will it be more of the same today, or either a little bit brighter or a little bit wetter? You'll get the forecast from the Bureau of Meteorology in the next couple of minutes. Right now, this is Joe Cocker.

0: From 1969, off his almost self-titled second album, that is Joe Cocker with Delta Lady, a song that peaked at number 10 on the UK singles charts. It was one of his early signature songs. I say the album was almost self-titled because it was called Joe Cocker. It had an exclamation mark on the end of his name. So I don't think his real name actually had the exclamation mark. Anyway, Joe Cocker with Delta Lady. It's 25 past 7. You're with Eddie Williams for breakfast.
1: ABC Southeast Weather.
0: Robert Urbaniak is on duty at the Bureau of Meteorology. Robert, what's in store today?
2: Yeah, look, partly cloudy today and mostly dry about the southeast. So there is a slight chance of a shower, but look, if it happens, it'll just be a bit of drizzle. Having said that, there's a slightly higher chance of a shower near Batemans Bay, but it looks for the most part it'll be dry. You're looking at maximum temperatures today of about 20 degrees on the coast and about 15, 16 degrees for the southern ranges out near Coomera and Bombala, and pretty warm out at Thredbo and Perisher at about 7 to 8 degrees. And then tomorrow will really be more of the same, in fact a little bit warmer, about 20, 21 degrees on the coast, about 16 on the southern ranges. Getting up to 9 degrees in the Alpine area, and it'll be dry tomorrow as well. And then Saturday, there is showers coming for the Alpine area in particular, so you're looking at about 10 millimetres of precipitation up there. Unfortunately, there is a slight chance of some snow, but the snow level will be pretty high. It'll be up around 2,000 metres, so it won't really move the needle very much for skiing and snowboarding, I don't think. It's just too high up on the mountain, and plus the temperatures are too warm.

0: So, but yeah, and there is the chance of a few millimetres for the coast and the southern ranges, the rest of the southern ranges Saturday and Sunday as well. So that's sort of coming later on Saturday and through Sunday morning. So yeah, I guess that means the weekend is, at least Sunday, is sort of partly cloudy with some showers around for the first half of the day. Saturday, though, the first half of the day will be nice and dry. That's how the weekend's shaping up.
1: So pretty dry today and tomorrow, and then a little bit wet across the weekend. Tomorrow, looking if you wanted to, you know, sunbathe at this time of year, tomorrow's probably the day to get a bit of sunshine.
0: Oh, yeah, definitely. Yeah, it'll be nice and sunny and, I mean, 21 degrees on the coast. How good is that?
1: Yeah, it won't quite feel like winter once the sun comes up tomorrow.
0: Nope.
1: Brains Trust for you today, Robert. The term is epizeuxis. Do you have any theory on what epizeuxis might mean? What comes to mind?
0: I got nothing. You're not allowed to tell me, are you? That'd be a spoiler, right?
1: No, I don't actually know either. Maybe it's when there's no weather to talk about. The forecast is epizeuxis.
0: Yeah. I want to say something to do with a zoo, but like,
1: that's right.
0: Is it just a really good zoo day or something?
1: Kate from Toowoomba says it's the Greek god to pray to stop freckles forming on your skin. So there's all sorts of theories.
0: All right.
1: Hey, Robert.
0: Yeah, sounds like the name of an album, I'd have said.
1: There you go. Epizeuxis, the latest album by Ballarat band Epicure. That would make sense. Robert, appreciate the update. Thanks very much.
0: All right, thanks.
1: Robert Abaniak, the GD forecaster at the Bureau of Meteorology. So, mostly dry today and tomorrow. Still some cloud around today. Should be sunnier conditions tomorrow. And then a little bit of rain around on the weekend, particularly from late on Saturday heading into Sunday. You could expect to see a few millimetres of rain across the region. Maybe 10 millimetres on Saturday for the Alpine area. And that possibility of snow around 2,000 metres on Saturday, maybe down to 1,900 metres on Sunday, but still relatively warm conditions even about those Alpine ranges. Binman says, is this the week for recalling musician spotting? In the early 70s, he saw Joe Cocker on Bondi Beach with two stunning-looking women. It turned out they were his backup singers. There you go, Binman, having a few brushes with fame in the world of music over the years. If you want to have a crack at Brains Trust as well, Epizeuxis, E-P-I-Z-E-U-X-I-S. You can call 1-300-810-222 or you can SMS 0467-922-684. You'll find out the real meaning after the 7:30 news, also between now and 8 o'clock. You'll hear why farmers are concerned about the sale of family farms to corporate giants and how that could be affecting the social fabric in the southeast. It's news time.
2: Good morning, Lisa Markham with ABC Southeast News. The New South Wales Environment Minister says the aerial shooting of wild horses in Kosciuszko National Park needs to take place to get the population back down to the 3,000 target. The most recent peer-reviewed survey by the state government in spring last year found between 6,000 and 16,000 horses in the park. It's a jump from between 2,000 and 5,000 recorded 12 months prior, prompting the return of aerial shooting this month. It's renewed calls by Brumby advocates to stop aerial shooting, but Minister Penny Sharp says it's a necessary control method.
3: There's disagreement about the count. I believe it's the best method that we have. We're very open and honest about it. And as we do, you know, more culling over winter and we see that, we'll know how many horses are there. And I'm very confident that there are still too many. We've got to get to that 3,000 and that's what we're going to do.
2: An ambassador for the Invasive Species Council says he's receiving threatening messages on social media due to his support to remove the wild horses. Richard Swain is a Wiradjuri man and a river guide in the Snowy Mountains. He says he's received Facebook messages to his business page in the past week and photos of him are being shared on other Facebook pages and groups. He says the negative comments have escalated.
4: It's the worst I've had in probably the last decade over the feral hawk stuff, and I've copped a lot. It's making me look over my shoulder at the moment. I've always felt, it was just social media. At this time, it feels a little bit more nerve-wracking.
2: Safe Work New South Wales has confirmed it is investigating Snowy Monaro Regional Council over alleged work health and safety issues. Toby Hemmings reports.
5: In the Industrial Relations Commission, Councillor Andrew Thaler is currently the subject of a bullying complaint filed by Council CEO Noreen Ver.

0: In a submission to the proceedings, council claims the state's workplace regulator, Safe Work New South Wales, was aware of the issues and had chosen not to intervene. In a statement to the ABC, Safe Work confirmed it received reports of alleged work health and safety issues at the council in 2024 and 25 that were closed with no further action taken. The Safe Work spokesperson also stated that this year further reports have been made and that inquiries are ongoing.
1: The Bega Valley Shire Council has voted against waiving a $1 million bill accrued during the construction of the Bega Police Station, despite a request from New South Wales Police. Michaela McGurk-Scolaro reports.
2: The council addressed a request from police to waive the almost $1.1 million public land use bill at yesterday's meeting. The fee accumulated during construction of the $23 million Bega Police Station after the construction company went into administration in 2024. Addressing the meeting, Mayor Russell Fitzpatrick spoke against the staff's recommendation to waive the fee.
3: It's unfair to burden that cost across our community and our ratepayers when it was a state government proposal.
2: Council will instead write to Bega MP Michael Holland to advocate for the state government to pay the bill.
1: There are reports of a whale off the far south coast tangled in rope. Orca received a report yesterday morning of an entangled humpback whale first sighted off Gabo Island in Victoria. In an online post, the group says the whale appears to have line or rope wrapped around its mouth. The whale is believed to be travelling north and may be past Bermagui. Orca is seeking any further sightings of this whale, and anyone who sees it is asked to call their rescue hotline. Turning now to today's weather. A partly cloudy day expected across the region with low to medium chance of showers. A top of 19 expected in Bega, 20 in Batemans Bay, 16 in Cooma, and tops between 7 and 10 about the Alpine Ranges. ABC News.
4: Morning, Lisa.
1: Hi, Eddie.
4: Brains Trust today. The word is epizeuxis, E-P-I-Z-E-U-X-I-S. Carmel at Batehaven reckons it's the collective name for all the skins of different animals at the zoo. What do you think?
1: Oh, I think it's skin related too. I reckon it's a layer of your skin.
4: Oh, right.
1: Maybe like there's the epidermis,
4: yeah,
1: isn't there?
4: Yeah,
1: like,
4: yeah.
1: I don't know. Maybe it's like the 25th layer of skin that the peptides hit when you put it on your face. I don't know.
4: The layer that gets really dry in winter when you can't resist the temptation of a hot shower at the end of a cold day, even though you know it's meant to be bad for you.
1: That is so true, yes, and you still should wear your SPF even though the sun's not really out.
4: It's not really out. No, well, I tell you what, yesterday, other than Ilya at Marine Risk in Aruma, I don't think anyone saw the sun. But
1: it was miserable.
4: Wasn't it?
1: I felt miserable.
4: Yeah.
1: Maybe because my alarm went off at 4 something, but I don't know. Yeah, when there's no sun, it really just lowers your mood a little, doesn't it?
4: Yeah. Well, let's all grab some moisturiser for our epizeuxises and you'll hear the real meaning soon. Thanks, Lisa.
1: Thanks, Ed.
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6: Hi, Melissa Clark here. Frustrated with slow progress on talks to end the war, Donald Trump vows to hit Iran hard again today. As Pauline Hanson's popularity grows, is the Liberal Party considering a deal with One Nation to not compete against each other in elections? And 40,000 Australians suffer strokes every year, and now new health guidelines are out saying the earlier you get into rehab, the better you'll recover.
7: Both in terms of function and that person's overall well-being. People should get guideline recommended rehab as soon as is clinically appropriate.
6: I hope you'll join me for those stories soon on AM.
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4: Is the sale of family farms to corporate giants changing the social fabric of the region? You'll hear why some farmers are worried before 8 o'clock. And later this morning, why rising prices could kick a pub favourite off the menu for good. It's 24 to 8. There have been some great attempts at Brains Trust this morning. This word, epizeuxis, everything from the scientific name for a zucchini skin to a minor Greek god with a bee's head, or a really good day at the zoo. Let's get the real meaning with producer Daniel Bingham. Good morning.
9: Good morning, Eddie. First of all, if it is changing the social fabric of the community, makes me wonder what that fabric is. Probably some sort of flannelette.
4: Yeah, yeah. Well, that certainly would be the social fabric, wouldn't it? That's right. And the work fabric and the economic fabric. That's right. What's your area of expertise?
9: Nonsense, mostly.
4: What is epizeuxis?
9: Epizeuxis, Eddie, it is the repetition of a word or phrase for emphasis.
4: What?
10: What?
11: What?
9: Yes, exactly. Exactly. It's also called palilogia, which is delightful. So I'll have to keep that one in the back pocket for a year from now. You've probably, I mean, everyone would have heard this or used it at some point. You've heard real estate agents talking about location, location, location, right?
11: Sold. Sold.
9: Yeah.
11: Gold.
9: In Shakespeare, of course, tomorrow and tomorrow and tomorrow, in I think it's Henry the Fifth. Showing my ignorance there. Or as Chris from Yalgogra North suggested earlier, that this was related to Chicken Man and the antidote to his Gestunken Array. He's everywhere. He's everywhere. Yeah. Chicken Man is everywhere. So yes, epizeuxis, the repetition of a word or phrase for emphasis.
11: Why? Yeah, it is something that is a turn of phrase in music, in day-to-day speech, as you say, in popular culture, in plays and films and stuff. So next time you find yourself doing this and you're asking yourself, why am I repeating these terms? That is epizeuxis, when you repeat, I guess, a word or a phrase for emphasis.
9: Exactly. If you repeat yourself just to make a point, then you are committing epizeuxis.
11: You can call 1-300-810-222. That's 1-300-810-222. A bit of epizeuxis for you there this morning. Thanks, Daniel.
9: Thank you, Eddie.
11: It is 22-8 on ABC Southeastopia and a bit of fun on the Brains Trust this morning. The management of wild horses in Kosciuszko National Park is back in the spotlight this week as aerial shooting resumes to control their numbers. The most recent peer-reviewed survey by the state government found between 6,000 and 16,000 horses in the park. It's a jump from between 2,000 and 5,000 recorded 12 months prior, prompting the state government to resume aerial shooting this month to get the population down to the 3,000 target. It's renewed criticisms from Brumby advocates who oppose the use of aerial shooting and cast doubt over the numbers, believing they're inflated. The ABC's Nicola Sicato caught up with the state's Environment Minister, Penny Sharp, to first ask for her response to calls to stop aerial shooting.
12: Look, we've made it very clear for a long time now that there are too many horses in Kosciuszko National Park, that their impact on that very fragile alpine environment is too high. We've had a plan that's been in place for a long time now to reduce the population down to 3,000 by the middle of next year, and we're just getting on with doing it. We basically are very careful about the way it's done. It's done under careful supervision. It's very closely, adhering to animal welfare standards. I know people don't like us doing it, but we absolutely have to. And having actually been to the park and seen the difference of where horses have been versus when they're not there anymore, I can tell you that the park and the alpine ecosystem that it supports is in much better shape without horses on it.
13: And the latest survey, which estimates there's been between 6,000 and 16,000 horses in the park, is being heavily criticised by the advocates because of that broadness of the figures. It's quite a big difference and a significant jump over a 12-month period. How would you like to address these doubts over the numbers?
12: Look, there's been advocates who, when we started doing this, told me that there was less than 600 horses in the park. In the first round of aerial culling, we culled over 6,000 horses. It is hard to count them, there's no doubt about that, but we use the best methods that we have, and it's within the range. I've always chosen to use the range rather than just pick a number in the middle. I think we need to be very careful and cautious about the way in which we count them, which we do, and we always use the lower number when we're looking at getting to that 3,000. So, look, there's disagreement about the count. I believe it's the best method that we have. We're very open and honest about it, and as we do more culling over winter, and we see that, we'll know how many horses are there, and I'm very confident that there are still too many. We've got to get to that 3,000, and that's what we're going to do.
13: Why I guess are those numbers like quite hard to be able to count? Is there a way, I guess, into the future where, you know, it might be a bit of an easier way to get a bit more of a stronger estimate?
12: No, you need to know. I mean, the way that we count the horses is that we have people in helicopters going over a very large wilderness area. They basically do it in transects and they count it within it. It's a challenging way to count them. And but it's the best way that we have. There is no other way that you can do it. And we're continually upgrading the way in which we do the count based on the feedback from a whole range of scientists. So I'm very confident. I know that people disagree with that, but I just really... we're going to have to agree to disagree. We've got the best counting method that we have. We take a very conservative approach and we're really careful about the animal welfare issues. Some of the things that people are talking about have been dispelled in the past, but I am confident that our team is very, very careful about the way they do it. But most importantly, I've seen the impact on Kosciuszko National Park without horses in it. If you want to see free-running streams, if you want to see the grasses coming back, if you want to see the habitat that's needed for all of the native animals that we want to be able to survive into the future, we need to get that horse population down.
11: New South Wales Environment Minister Penny Sharp standing by the survey figures of wild horses and the use of aerial shooting as a control method. An ambassador for the Invasive Species Council says he's receiving threatening messages on social media over his support of removing wild horses in Kosciuszko National Park. Richard Swain is a Wiradjuri man and a river guide in the Snowy Mountains. He says he started receiving Facebook messages to his business page in the days leading up to the resumption of aerial shooting in the park, and photos of him are being shared on other Facebook pages and groups. He's told the ABC's Adrian Reardon that the negative comments have escalated.
10: Well, I was noticing the media was... A rehash of all the misinformation that we thought had been, you know, dealt with over the last 20 years, and yet it seems to be a rehash on that. But we started receiving messages on our business account on Facebook of people, you know, trying to run down our business because we were, you know, because of my position with the Invasive Species Council and my stance on feral horses for many years. And so, yeah, all weekend I got lots of messages, and then I realised it all came from a Facebook post from a person in America who was lobbying the Australian Brumby pages to leave poor reviews and negative comments on their business page.
14: In terms of the messages, you said that you received a lot of them over the weekend. How many are we talking, and if you don't mind, what was the nature of the messages?
10: There was probably a dozen messages and a dozen comments, and they were basically that I'm a disgusting human and I deserve to burn in hell, and some were racist, and on the Facebook comments I'm called a creamie and a half caste and all kinds of things, and but it doesn't stop. At the moment there's a couple of Facebook posts where they've used my picture. And last time I looked at one of them, there was over 500 comments, and I think 495 of them were quite negative and threatening.
14: Like death threats?
10: They're not exact. They all, you know, some mentioned bullet calibers. A lot of them hope I meet the same fate as a feral horse. And burn in hell seems to be the most common.
14: So messages that you think stem back to something going on in the US, but are these also photos of you being shared on other pages that you think are in Australia?
10: Yes, the other pages, one of them unfortunately is a local woman who's very emotional about the feral horse debate, and so she's shared my picture and Penny Sharp's picture, and there's several posts that are really quite violent, and the people are calling in the comments to also, you know, get on and rubbish his business. So, you know, it's just been ongoing for the last 4 or 5 days, really.
14: How are you going with this abuse that you're receiving, Richard?
10: It's the worst I've had in probably the last decade over the feral horse stuff, and I've copped a lot. It's making me look over my shoulder at the moment. I've always felt, it was just social media. At this time, it feels a little bit more nerve-wracking. It's the intensity and the amount of it. It hasn't been like this before.
14: Do you feel that this is tying into the fact that aerial shooting has restarted or has resumed in the park, given it's been quite recent over the last few days?
10: It's definitely to do with the culls about to happen, but it's also to do with the misinformation. There are people in the media who are meant to be far more responsible. You know, they could at least be ecologically responsible, and they're just stirring it up for no good reason, not just for clickbait. And they don't understand that it not only does country suffer and our native species, but the people who are trying to do the right thing suffer. So,
14: is there anything else that you would like to say?
10: Oh, just come on, Australia. But surely one day it could become un-Australian to not care about our rivers and our native species. Can't we just do the right thing for a while and start to heal that some of the damage done. And this culture war about a feral animal that's somehow in the Australian psyche, we've got to move beyond this. Irresponsible media has been the problem. The whole, from Guy Fawkes to today, which was 20 years ago, to today, it's the main problem has been irresponsible media.
11: Richard Swain speaking on ABC Southeast. It is 13 to 8, and the Australian Brumby Alliance has described the resumption of aerial shooting in the park as a knee-jerk reaction. Deputy President Colleen Christensen says she doubts the government figures because she doesn't believe the horses can breed that quickly over 12 months. She says that the Alliance supports the management of horses through rehoming, but that aerial shooting is inhumane.
15: Well, I think anyone who knows horses and is aware of the history of aerial culling feels that it's possible, but it's not likely to get a clean shot of a horse from a moving helicopter with a moving horse, particularly in terrain like the Snowy Mountains where there's forest and there's mountains and there's steep terrain. It's not likely that most horses will be shot humanely. And there's been lots of evidence from past culls and from photographs of horses killed in recent years up there that horses have not died quickly. They've been peppered with bullets and they have not died humanely. It's very hard from the air to get a clean shot. So it's a cruel way to kill them. And I guess we feel at the Australian Brumby Alliance, which is a national organisation that has a strong focus on COSI at the moment, we feel there is a humane alternative to managing these horses. And we'd like to see the government take more of an interest in that rather than bringing out the helicopters.
14: And what alternative methods would you prefer to manage the horses?
15: Well, passive trapping and rehoming has been one way of managing the horses over the last 200 years. Basically, they've been mustered and trapped and brought in or in other ways brought into domestic environments. There is a rehoming sector, which means organisations who are registered with Parks and Wildlife to receive horses that are trapped up there, and they take them and then find individual homes for them or they go to sanctuaries. Thousands have been rehomed over recent years that way. I have two of them, and I have to say they're trainable and rather sentient and lovely. And it just has never received serious funding, and the disruption associated with the stop-start nature of it through aerial culling has meant that the number of registered rehomers has gone from over 22 some years ago now down to only 4. So I think we just wish government would spend more money and invest more attention in rehoming.
14: Where do you stand on ground shooting?
15: Obviously, we don't love it, but I think it's more possible to get a humane kill from the ground than it is from a moving helicopter. So just to be really clear, we don't support it, but we understand that it might be necessary in some inaccessible areas, but aerial culling is particularly cruel and particularly imprecise.
14: Do you think the population of horses in the park need to be managed?
15: Well, I guess that comes down to recent surveys, doesn't it, really? There's last year, the October 2024 survey suggested that there was as few as 1,579 and at most 3,950, so less than 4,000 horses. And then just a year later, we're being told from a survey which used a different methodology and which peer reviewers said might have inflated numbers, is telling us that the range is between 6,500 and 16,400. So somehow the population's increased at the upper range 3 times in 12 months. And it's biologically impossible to have that sort of an increase. I think every mayor and probably a few of the stallions would have had to have had triplets to get that sort of population increase when horses only have one foal a year. So, yeah, we think this year's survey's really dodgy and really, I think it hasn't been the basis for sort of sparking a knee-jerk reaction to aerial culling. So we're pretty disappointed to see that they've just straight away sent the helicopter straight out to mow horses down because there's reasonable doubt that there's not many there. We don't think there's grounds to say that there hasn't been an increase. There probably has been a natural increase of hundreds, but we don't believe that there's the 6,000 or so increase that they're suggesting there's been. It's just impossible, really.
11: Colleen Christensen, who is the Deputy President of the Australian Brumby Alliance, speaking with the ABC's Adrian Reardon. From the SMS 0467922684, Acacia says the Americans regretted their legislation to protect the Mustangs. She says they ended up corralled and hand-fed for their entire lives, a bad policy and a bad outcome. Eugene says he's rehomed a few Brumbies over the years and says it's the way to go. And Wayne says, why don't the ABC have a more balanced approach to Brumbies? Talk to locals like Shannon Byrne. He knows more about Brumbies than Penny Sharp and the NPWS, says Wayne. If you want to get in touch this morning, the SMS 0467922684. The phone number is 1300 810222.
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11: Is the sale of family farms changing the social fabric of the region? You'll hear why some farmers are concerned next. In the meantime, Delta Goodrum.

0: Delta Goodrem with Eclipse 5 to 8, and farmers are concerned about a trend that's seen family farms sold to corporate entities for carbon forestry projects. So could it change the social fabric of the region? Josh Becker is ABC Southeast's rural reporter. Morning, Josh.
1: Yeah, good morning, Eddie. Yeah, it's an interesting one. I guess it's been bubbling along for a while, this tension between land use, particularly on the Monero. It's sort of based on the fact that we reported a while ago that Woodside had bought four large family farms on the Monero for about $53 million and to plant native trees to offset some of their carbon emissions and meet some of their commitments that they need to meet. Well, there's also now some concerns that plantation forestry may be able to use some of the carbon credit schemes to acquire land, grow trees, not only for forestry but also for carbon, and there are concerns that they'll be able to outbid farmers in particular for some of these properties that may come up for sale over the next couple of years. So it's become a really hot topic, and there's a community meeting being held in Bombala, at Club Bombala, on Tuesday the 16th to really address this issue as a key one for the region.
0: Because it's one where there's a bit of history.
1: That's right. The history of the failed managed investment schemes is one that's probably felt pretty keenly around the Delegat and Bombala area, and that was where tax incentives created schemes that essentially saw large areas of that region planted down with pine trees. Some of the pine trees were, successful plantations, but others were failed businesses, and in some cases, farmers said, were planted in areas that never should have gone down to pine trees. So it's a tense issue, and as all land use issues are, whether it's about wind farms,

0: between forestry and prime agricultural farmland. It's one that's it's a tense one, but it's an interesting one. Whether the carbon credit schemes is creating some role in the market in terms of how people are able to acquire land. Well, let's hear from John Jeffries. He's a mixed farmer from Delegate Station. He says the carbon incentives have tipped things in favour of plantation forestry now.
1: To give you an example, say 2,000 hectares worth of farmland, if that was converted to plantation forestry, you're probably looking at a normal sort of revenue of about $25 million in 25 or 30 years' time. So under the mechanism at the moment, you could be looking somewhere in the order of $50 to $70 million worth of carbon ACCUs before the age of sort of around the 15-year period. So what sort of essentially happened is that the government mechanism has in many cases at least doubled what would be considered normal revenues, and in some cases tripled. And there's also a separate funding mechanism by where plantation forestry can also get their establishment costs paid. So any industries that's given that sort of incentive is going to be pretty proactive in the market to try to secure land.
2: John Jeffries from Delegate Station speaking ahead of that community meeting happening at Club Bombala next Tuesday, the 16th of June, 9:30 a.m. for a 10 o'clock start. There'll be a light lunch as well. Josh, thanks very much.
0: Thanks, Eddie.
2: Josh Becker, ABC Southeast Rural Reporter. Now, Josh and I went to the pub for lunch with the team last week, but there was something that you couldn't get, something that you couldn't get on the side of your meal. And it could be a bit of a sign of the times when it comes to the cost pressures that local hospitality businesses are facing. You'll hear more about that after 8:30. It's 8 o'clock, time for the news, and then AM.
3: Hi, I'm Melissa Clark. On AM after 8, frustrated with slow progress on talks to end the war, Donald Trump vows to hit Iran hard again today. And is the Liberal Party considering a non-compete deal with One Nation?
4: Rhiannon Solomon-Marin with ABC News. The US Central Command says Washington has launched fresh strikes on Iran after President Donald Trump threatened to bomb key facilities in the country today. Iranian state media is reporting explosions have been heard across the country with its air defences activated. It follows Donald Trump's announcement that Tehran shot down a US Army helicopter near the crucial Strait of Hormuz. U.S. Defense Secretary Pete Hegseth says the strikes will be long and clear.
5: CENTCOM, Central Command, will be busy tonight because President Trump said we will be hitting Iran hard, and we will be, because Iran has a chance to make a good deal, a great deal, to codify what they said they've been willing to do, and they haven't been willing to do it.
4: The federal opposition leader has denied the Liberal Party is looking to make a deal with One Nation about which seats to target at the next election. Liberal MP Tony Passan has told News Corp the Liberals should consider working with the minor party to identify which seats are more appropriately targeted by a One Nation candidate or a Liberal candidate. While Angus Taylor has left the door open to a preference deal with One Nation, the Liberal leader says there's no plan to carve up seats between the two parties.
6: No, there's no plan to carve up seats. We won't be doing that. What we will be doing is focusing on a Labor government that's taking this country in the wrong direction.
4: Police have charged a third person over a shooting at the venue planned for the funeral of a slain Sydney crime boss. At around 2:20 p.m. on Saturday, police were called to a venue on Punchbowl Road where they say 30 shots were fired from an SUV at the building before it fled the scene. No injuries were reported. A 17-year-old boy alleged to have been the getaway driver has now been charged. Two others were charged earlier in the week. Residents have raised safety concerns over an intersection of the Princes Highway on the New South Wales south coast where two people died and another was seriously injured. Emergency crews were called to the highway near Mortimer Road at Falls Creek south of Nowra yesterday morning after two trucks and a ute crashed, closing the road for 6 hours. While police are investigating the cause of the crash, Falls Creek resident Helen Matthews says the intersection is dangerous.
7: It's just been too dangerous either way, doing a right-hand turn out or coming from the south, doing a right-hand turn in, because the traffic along here is just going so fast and people are on each other's tails. So it's very hard to slow down.

0: shutting Albany's reticulated gas network from next year, leaving 8,000 affected customers to find other options.
1: To be told that you're getting your utility removed and that's the end of that, I don't think that's very fair.
0: Greg Stocks is Albany's mayor, and he says ATCO's decision sideswiped the town and left affected households and businesses in a difficult position. He says they can either switch to bottled gas, which is more expensive and less convenient, or electrify their properties, which comes with a hefty upfront bill many cannot afford. Although he'd prefer to see the gas network retained, Greg Stock says ATCO should be forced to pay most of the transition costs if it closes.
2: They do have a moral obligation. They have been collecting money from residents of Albany for the last 15 years, and that money is supposed to be going into the structural network. It obviously hasn't.
0: WA Energy Minister Amber-Jade Sanderson is sympathetic to the complaints levelled against ATCO.
3: Look, I was very disappointed. The government was incredibly disappointed at ATCO's decision to walk away from Albany.
0: The minister is pressing the company to dip into its own pocket to help customers, but acknowledges the state will have to do its part as well. She says the decision by ATCO to effectively abandon a town shows the risks involved in privatising essential services.
3: It purchased the network with eyes wide open, understanding the age of it. It made a decision not to invest in it, but to walk away.
0: Albany restaurateur Les Palmer is now questioning whether his business can survive any transition. He says the situation also raises uncomfortable questions about the way the transition away from gas unfolds.
1: If people want us to go to electric, that is fine, but there needs to be a broader discussion of how that happens and how that transitions instead of it being thrust upon us.
4: Albany restaurateur Les Palmer, ending that report by Daniel Mercer and Mark Bennett. And ATCO says the Albany network was no longer viable and upgrading it would have imposed an excessive burden on customers. A spokesman for the company says it has given significant notice of its plans and even though it has no legal obligation to, it will contribute to transition costs. Briefly in finance, Wall Street has ended sharply lower and the Aussie dollar's lower, buying 70 US cents. That's AM for today. I'm Melissa Clark. It's 8:30.
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6: Well, rising food and transport costs could be killing off an Aussie pub favourite. In the next few minutes, you'll hear which items pubs have been taking off the menu and why the price of a counter meal could soon be going up. And before 9 o'clock, the local footy team doing its bit to tackle a really debilitating condition. Michaela McGuirk-Scolaro is here with news headlines. Good morning.
7: Good morning, Eddie. The New South Wales Environment Minister is standing by the latest wild horse population count in Kosciuszko National Park amid ongoing scepticism from Brumby advocates. The most recent peer-reviewed survey by the government found between 6,000 and 16,000 horses in the park. It's a jump from between 2,000 and 5,000 recorded 12 months prior, prompting the state government to resume aerial shooting this month to reach the 3,000 target. While Brumby advocates doubt the figures, believing they're inflated, Minister Penny Sharp says there's still too many horses in the park. A parliamentary inquiry into unsolved murders and long-term missing persons cases in New South Wales begins today. The inquiry was established last October to inquire into and report on unsolved murders and long-term missing persons cases in the state between 1965 and 2010. The first hearing is in Bowral, with a hearing in the far north coast on July 2nd. Safe Work New South Wales has confirmed it is investigating Snowy Monaro Regional Council over alleged work health and safety issues. In the Industrial Relations Commission, Councillor Andrew Thaler is currently the subject of a bullying complaint filed by Council CEO Noreen Vu. In a submission to the proceedings, Council claims the state's workplace regulator, Safe Work New South Wales, was aware of the issue and had chosen not to intervene. In a statement to the ABC, Safe Work confirmed it received reports of alleged work health and safety issues at the Council in 2024 and 2025. They were closed with no further action. The Safe Work spokesperson also stated this year further reports have been made and that inquiries are ongoing. And Australia's National Science Agency says it's discovered at least 149 new marine species off the Christmas and Cockeskeeling Islands. Researchers from the CSIRO and the Australian Museum travelled to the remote territories in 2021 and 2022, but had not confirmed their findings until now. Claire Rowe is a marine collection manager at the Australian Museum, and she says the catalogue offers important baseline data for combating the effects of humans on the region. And that's all from the newsroom for now.
8: It's really fascinating the work that they're able to do, taking those vessels to, a really remote stretch of ocean and look at what is right at the depth of the ocean. And, it's an incredible part of the world. Even on the islands, like Christmas Island, it's worth Googling if you haven't seen it before, the red crabs and the migration of the giant crabs on Christmas Island, let alone, what is not just on the land.
7: And that's just one little tiny place, right? And that's 149 new marine species.
8: We didn't know they were there. I mean, someone probably has seen them. Often this is the thing where people who live in a particular area know that, that crab, he's over there and it's got a purple coat or whatever, but it's not known to science and hasn't been officially recognised. So interesting findings. Thanks, Michaela.
7: Thank you.
5: ABC Southeast weather.
8: Partly cloudy across the region today. There's a low to medium chance of showers. Threadbow a top of 7. Parish are headed for 10. Jindabyne and Bombala 15. Cooma 16. Braidwood 17 degrees. Batemans Bay a top of 20. And the rest of the Yarrabadalla and the Bega Valley expecting 19 degrees today.
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8: 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I thought it was pretty funny. Anyway, Ground Up, streaming now on iView or on ABC TV. It's 26 to 9, and when you order a pub lunch, you don't just get a steak or a schnitty. It comes with something on the side, chips and salad or mash and veg. But in another sign of how tight things are getting for local businesses who don't want to pass costs on to their patrons, one of those options could soon be a thing of the past. Mitch Creary is the owner of the commercial hotel in Bega. Morning, Mitch.
12: Good morning, Eddie.
8: What have you had to change on your menu in recent months?
12: Look, some of the things we've changed is we've had to minimise our menu as running costs, especially staffing costs. We don't want to employ any more people, so we're trying to minimise the size of the menu so we can reduce the cost but also keep the efficiency up, make sure we can get the meals out quick. So one of the things that we've stopped doing is veg and mash. The cost of veg has gone up considerably, and it wasn't as popular as the salad and chips option. So we thought that was one way we could reduce costs and keep efficiency in the kitchen.
8: Was it tricky sometimes? Did you have to stock enough mash and veg in case people ordered it, but you end up throwing it out if they don't?
12: That's right. Exactly. So, and, every product is actually money. So you're throwing that into the garbage. It's basically just throwing money away.
8: With those costs going up, fuel prices this year, had there been, have there been specific surcharges on some of the products that you need to buy in?
12: Listen, we've been put on a fuel levy by all our suppliers. That's not just food, but also beverage as well. Cost increases have been substantial, especially across freight and utilities and insurances. So it's getting tougher and tougher to make a profit.
8: Yeah, how hard is it to try to weigh up whether you need to pass those costs on to your customers?
12: Well, it's the last thing we want to do. It really is, and it's the same as, the last thing you want to do is put staff off. I employ 25 people, and it's probably my greatest responsibility. It's something I think about 24/7. That's 25 people who I supply a job to who have to feed their families. So if I'm not profitable, then, it puts at doubt those 25 jobs.
8: Is that enough people? Like you talked about, you don't want to have to employ more because of the cost. Is it tough to meet the demand that you've got with the number of staff that you have?
12: Yeah, look, my staff are sensational. I would love to put more people on, but at the moment, some data came out yesterday from the industry, and whilst the demand for going to the pub is up on 12 months, it's up about 24%. The actual spend of each customer is down 22%. So it's a real tough juggling act at the moment to make sure that we still drive the interest of people wanting to come to the venue, but also making a profit as well.
8: Is that something you've noticed? Are people changing the way they come to the pub and what they spend their money on?
12: Absolutely. I'm seeing it now. Our demand for our food at dinner time and lunchtime is very strong, but you could shoot a shotgun through the joint half an hour after dinner service is finished.
8: And is that changing, you know, do you end up closing a bit earlier, for example, if everyone's headed off straight after 80?
12: Yeah, absolutely. It's very rarely that we'd be open past 9:30 most weeknights, and past 10 o'clock on Friday and Saturday.
8: So it's coming up to the end of the financial year. Come July 1, there are changes to the minimum wage, the fuel excise cut's likely to end. What are you going to have to think about doing from July 1?
12: Well, we'll be looking at casual staff. Maybe cutting back some hours of casual staff. Myself and my wife taking up more hours to minimise the wage costs. And look, inevitably there will be price rises. You know, we just can't shy away from that. Unfortunately, we run on pretty slim margins as it is. And we just had food. What I just saw this week, our beef, chicken has gone up considerably this week.
8: Yeah, I was reading that this week. The cost of a steak, for example, likely to go up with the cost of beef. Is there anything that would make it easier from any level of government that would make it easier for you to do business and turn a profit?
12: Look, I just think it's just too many costs, too many at every level of government. There's too many taxes and there's too many regulations. You know, it's so hard for small business. It feels like we're dying a death of a thousand cuts. We just keep getting hit with little things, and every little regulation or every little cost from whether it's council level, state level, federal level, we just keep getting hit with extra costs and charges.
8: Is there a particular cost and charge that really kind of gets on your nerve, or that has really been going up or taking up a lot of your money, a lot of your resources?
12: Well, where do I start? Some of the biggest increases I've seen just from our rates. I think our rates have gone up from around 10 grand a year to nearly 19,000 over the last 2 years. That's just council rates. There's too many to list.
8: From the public, I guess, as you say, people are still showing up, even if the way they spend is a little bit different. What's the sort of support and that relationship you've got with your community?
12: Oh, it's great. We've got great customers. We're not a tourist town. So, the vast majority of our customers are return business and locals. They're great. You know, and it's very rarely when we do have to put a price rise up that everyone understands. They know how hard it is. So they're very supportive.
8: So some of these changes and mash and veg not being an option for the steak or the schnitty where it used to be is one that kind of stands out as you have a look at the menu and there's a sign explaining why. Is that the sort of thing that's going to become permanent, or do you see yourself, bringing back some of those things down the track?
12: Look, I hope to bring it back. So I'm always looking to grow. But at the moment, we're just a bit of a holding pattern, and we're just trying to reduce costs. I know that we do try and have a special that will have a vegetable with it. But in terms of having it as an option to go out with every meal, at the moment, it's definitely not on the table.
8: Mitch, good to talk to you this morning. Thanks so much for sharing your story.
12: Thanks, Eddie.
8: Mitch Creary, who is the owner of the commercial hotel in Bega, like a lot of businesses around the region, doing it tough and having to minimise their menu because running costs, especially staffing costs, have been going up. The cost of vegetables and all of their supplies, whether it's food or drink, has been going up. There's fuel levies on all those supplies. Plus, you've got rising insurance costs. People are still going to the pub. In fact, they're going in bigger numbers, but they're spending, and the amount of time they spend there is down. Plus you add the rising rates bill. And as he describes it, it's a death by a thousand cuts. And so, mash and veg in this instance has gone by the wayside at this point. Not on the table, but maybe in the future, as he says, he'd love to grow, but it is tough for a lot of businesses at the moment. It's one of those examples where I know the discussion around fuel prices, which was at fever pitch earlier in the year, has kind of dissipated a little bit, but it is still having an ongoing effect with a lot of those levies remaining in place for businesses like the local pub on the sort of supplies that they need to get in. It's 18 to 9. You're listening to ABC Southeast. You've been hearing this morning various perspectives on the aerial shooting of feral horses in the Kosciuszko National Park. From the SMS 0467 922 684, Joe, formerly of Jindabyne, says it was beautiful to hear Minister Penny Sharp speaking to Feral Horse Science for resumption of aerial shooting, which Joe says is the most humane method of removing horses from the Kosciuszko National Park, and which she says is executed impeccably by National Parks and Wildlife Service. She says it was sad to hear the online bullying that Richard Swain, ambassador with the Invasive Species Council, has been experiencing. Jo says trapping of feral horses is extremely stressful for the horses. So she says rehoming advocates are asking for a method that will stress the animals. Jeff says cattle are gone from national parks and horses don't belong either. Jeff says white humans destroyed 80% of Australia's natural ecosystems in 200 years, and Kosciuszko is meant to be a rare sanctuary. If you want to get in touch this morning, the SMS 0467 922 684, the phone number 1300 810 222. On the way, you'll meet the local footy team that is trying to tackle a really debilitating condition head on this weekend. In the meantime, Icehouse.

0: I know I always call Better by Screaming Jets the productivity song, but I reckon after hearing that, the cows will be giving more milk today. I reckon the tunnel boring machine will be making better progress on Snowy 2.0. That is from 1987. It's Icehouse with Nothing Too Serious.
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5: 13 to 9, you're with Eddie Williams on ABC Southeast, and local rugby players are doing their bit to support the nearly 1 million women and girls in Australia living with endometriosis. The Jindabyne Rugby Union Club will be supporting Endometriosis Australia this weekend as part of their annual Charity Day. From the Jindabyne Miss Piggies, Saskia Dutch. Hi, Sus.
6: Hey, Eddie. How are you?
5: Good, thank you. Why was this a cause that the club was keen to get behind?
6: I think we decided on supporting Endometriosis Australia because we know the impact that it has. And us as the Miss Piggies, you know, we've got some girls on the team that are impacted by this, by endometriosis. And we thought, why not raise awareness, start a conversation and get people raising vital funds?
5: Yeah, what's the sort of conversation you're hoping to start and get people talking about this weekend?
6: I think when, like, it's not a common conversation you have with people around the dining table or at the pubs. So just starting that conversation, raising people's awareness, you know, giving them the facts that 1 in 7 females do struggle with endometriosis. And that's a statistic that's quite large. So if we can start the conversation, get people donating, understanding how it affects women, you know, maybe people realize that there's more people in their lives affected by it than what they first thought.
5: What's the jersey that the club's got this year especially for it?
6: We've got a nice yellow jersey that ties in with Endometriosis Australia's logo. We've got some wattle along the bottom, which is a part of their logo as well. Still keeping the ties with our Bush Pigs logo and other local sponsors, but we've gone full yellow with socks and shorts included.
5: I saw on your social media players from the men's and women's team and the club mascot kind of modelling it, and it looks like a good jersey to be wearing this weekend. So what's going to happen on the day on Saturday?
6: Yeah, so Saturday is set to be a huge day for us in Jindabyne. We've got our under-12s kicking off the day, followed by our under-15s both playing at home. Our Miss Piggies unfortunately have a bye, but that means they'll get to enjoy our Ladies' Day tent that we have set up. So we'll have a special marquee for all the ladies involved in our club where they can have exclusive access to the field, enjoy some bubbles and canapes and watch the boys take the field during the day. And then moving on from there, we'll have our charity night where we auction off all the jerseys.
5: How have things been going on the field for the club this season so far?
6: It's been quite a positive season all round for all four of our teams this year. Our boys are sitting in second, which is nice to see, and our Miss Piggies are on top of their ladder halfway through the season. Our juniors are also having a great start to their seasons as well.
5: I saw the Miss Piggies had a draw earlier in the season. How did that game pan out?
6: Yeah, that was a tough one. It was our local rivalry against the Cooma Devils Angels. They're always a tough team to come up against. They're probably our biggest competition. So we love playing them. And, yeah, it was a very close game, that one.
5: What's the buzz like around the group and the team ahead of Ladies' Day and the Charity Day and the Charity Night on Saturday? What's the atmosphere like around the club at this time of year?
6: Oh, everyone that I've spoken to is super excited for Saturday. You know, who doesn't love an excuse to dress up and drink bubbles along the field watching some local rugby? And I think also a lot of people resonate with the fact that we have chosen Endometriosis Australia. And they're willing to support. We've got people who aren't even involved with the club that will be joining us on Saturday purely because of the charity that we've chosen. We're really looking forward to Saturday, both the day events and the charity gala at the night.
5: So enjoy the day. Best of luck for the rest of the season, and thanks for having a chat this morning.
6: Thanks so much, Eddie.
5: Saskia Dutch, part of the Jindabyne Miss Piggies, and Charity Day in support of Endometriosis Australia on this weekend on Saturday, starting with the under-12s and then the under-15s, then the senior men, the Jindabyne Bush Pigs, host the Crookwall Dogs from 2:30 on Saturday afternoon at JJ Connors Oval. That'll be followed by the Charity Gala at the Banjo Patterson Inn, a cause that the club wanted to get behind, that a number of the players with the Miss Piggies deal with, and something that affects some 1 in 7 Australian women and girls, nearly 1 million women and girls in Australia.

with endometriosis, and so the Jindabyne Rugby Union Club getting behind Endometriosis Australia this weekend. It's 8 to 9 on ABC Southeast. Off the SMS 0467 922 684, Joe, in response to an earlier comment from texter Jeff, says if Jeff wants the national park all to himself, having dead animals lying around everywhere, create another problem for wild dogs and pigs build up, is a lot harder to eradicate. Forgot about that 2,000s of deer roaming the park too. And Helen simply says, stop the cull. If you want to get in touch this morning, the SMS 0467 922 684, the phone number 1300 810 222. You heard a bit earlier in the morning from the state's Environment Minister, Penny Sharp, also from Richard Swain, who's an ambassador with the Invasive Species Council, and also from the Australian Brumby Alliance, different perspectives on the aerial cull, which has resumed in the Kosciuszko National Park this week. This is Creedence Clearwater Revival.

From 1969, Creedence Clearwater Revival with Down on the Corner. Another text from Wayne who says, good morning, National Parks is destroying Cozzy. Have a look at their bushfire management, their weed control. Wild pigs and deer are out of control. Brumbies are not the problem, mismanagement is. Let the mountain cattlemen back, says Wayne. If you've got a perspective to share this morning, the SMS is 0467 922 684 and the phone number is 1300 810 222. Still to come between now and 10 o'clock. Some of the country's finest chamber musicians are going to be making their way to the southeast this week, and they're going to be sharing some of their knowledge, some of their expertise and experience with local students from across the region. You'll meet one of the members of one of Australia's foremost string quartets a little bit after 9 o'clock. To take you to the 9 o'clock news, this is Bernard Fanning with Songbird.

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1: Rhiannon Solomon Marin with ABC News. The United States has announced it's launched new strikes on Iran after President Donald Trump vowed more action. America's editor John Lyons reports.
4: The United States Central Command has announced that it's launched new attacks against multiple targets in Iran. US Central Command said it was carrying out several self-defense strikes at the direction of the President Donald Trump. This latest escalation follows the downing of a US helicopter this week, prompting retaliation yesterday. John Lyons, ABC News, Washington.
1: Notorious Sydney gang rapist Mohammed Scaff has been charged with drug and other offences after he was arrested in Sydney's southwest last night. Scaff spent more than 20 years in prison and was released on parole in 2021 after he and his brother Bilal were convicted for six gang rapes more than two decades ago. Police arrested the 42-year-old at his home in Greenacre over his alleged involvement in large-scale illegal drug supply, including cocaine. Another man and a woman were also arrested in connection with the alleged criminal operation. Scaff has been charged with 24 offences and will face court today. A senior state government minister has weighed in on an incident where a gun was allegedly pointed at a man and his daughter outside a school in Sydney's southwest. Police say a masked gunman pointed his weapon at a 44-year-old and his 15-year-old daughter as they sat in their car at Fairfield West yesterday afternoon. The pair left the vehicle and the gunman ran away. They weren't hurt. Minister Paul Scully says no one should be exposed to violence.
5: We're seeing changes in the way that a lot of these criminal groups are behaving and who they're calling on and the way they're doing it. So what we've done is give the police the powers they need to target that reoffending, disrupt those networks, shut down the practice of using children to commit organised crimes.
1: The family of missing Wollongong toddler Cheryl Grimmer has issued a renewed appeal for information as a parliamentary inquiry prepares to hear evidence into long unsolved cases. Kelly Fuller reports.
6: Ahead of appearing before the inquiry, Cheryl's older brother Ricky Nash says the passage of time has not lessened the absence his family has lived with since she vanished as a three-year-old in 1970. In a social media post, he's urged anyone with information, no matter how small or uncertain, to come forward. He says even fragments of memory, long set aside or dismissed, could now hold meaning in the search for answers. He's appealed directly for people to contact Wollongong Police. He said Cheryl deserves answers and the family deserves to know the truth of what happened.
1: Government officials are warning about Australia's growing reliance on Elon Musk's Starlink as the company prepares to go public on the share market. National AI technology reporter Cam Wilson has more.
7: Satellite internet provider Starlink has an estimated 200,000 Australian customers and deals with both Telstra and Optus. Documents obtained via a

0: Freedom of Information request shows Home Affairs officials flagging that Starlink's success presents a challenge to Australian sovereignty. While acknowledging the service's benefit, officials said it's hard to regulate offshore assets. The Australian Signals Directorate has also warned that private satellite operators exert significant control over their networks. SpaceX did not respond to questions from the ABC.
1: Canada has introduced legislation that could bar children under 16 from having social media accounts unless companies show they can make their platforms safe. The new laws cover seven types of harmful content, including material that induces children to harm themselves and non-consensual intimate images. Canada is joining a growing global effort to tighten safety protections online after Australia's world-first social media ban was enforced last year. In sport, Australian sprinter Gout Gout has finished sixth in the men's 200 metres at his first Diamond League meet in Oslo. Gout crossed the line in 20.6 seconds, well outside his personal best of 19.67. Olympic champion Letsile Tobogo won the race in a time of 19.84 seconds. Gout says he'll continue to work hard and put no limits on his potential.
2: Every race I go into as the underdog, so I'm going out here against the big boys and, you know, I'll definitely keep coming back for sure. I put no limits on myself, so I personally can't tell you how good I'll come, but myself, there's no limits. I go as far as I can.
1: To the weather, scattered showers and isolated storms across the northeast quarter, tending to rain above the northwest slopes, dry and sunny in the far west. In Sydney, partly cloudy this morning with a chance of showers or a storm. 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
4: Been talking this morning about the management of the Kosciuszko National Park. Cowboy from Batman's Bay has phoned 1300 810 222. What have you noticed in national parks, Cowboy?
5: Eddie, everything. It's so bad. It's just disgusting. Wherever the gates are locked in the roads into national parks, trees are down along the roads everywhere. You can't even ride your motorbike. I mean, yeah, mountain bike safely. You got to lift it over trees all the time. Messy. It is so messy. There's trees down, leaves are hanging, you name it. I reckon National Park should be handed back to state forest. You go into a state forest, compare it with a national park, so much cleaner.
4: So it's just
5: so much cleaner.
4: Is it just not enough maintenance? Is that what you see when you go into to go mountain bike riding? You just say
5: nothing to do with maintenance, nothing at all to do with maintenance at all. It's the fact that they just want to lock the parks up and let them go to rack and ruin, as far as I'm concerned.
4: Cowboy, good to get your perspective. Thanks for calling.
5: Okay, bye.
4: 1300 810 222, the phone number, 0467 922 684, the SMS. Greg from Cooma says, regarding feral horses, fortunately in his comment, he says the majority of voters agree that feral animals should be eradicated from a unique, fragile ecosystem. Greg says all this crap about one species of feral animal, the lies about them being a special breed and being used by the army. Greg says the army has records for every horse they bought. None of them were a small and weighty beast, as Banjo aptly described them. 1300 810 222 0467 922 684. Where do you get your power from? I don't mean wind or solar or coal. I mean how you power yourself. Something that really drives you. Might be a memory, a place, a person. In a moment, you'll meet the author and actor who wants to help you harness your own power and use it to get creative. And later this morning, how the biggest survey of its kind has offered some good news on the future of one of the region's most loved species. Peter is at Marine Rescue Eden. Morning, Peter.
6: Morning, Eddie. How are you doing
4: good
6: today?
4: Thank you. How are the conditions?
6: Currently, the wind is 3 kilometres from the west. Barometric pressure is 1031 and rising. Visibility is 10 nautical miles. Temperature is 15 degrees Celsius, which it has been since 6 o'clock this morning. Sea is calm. Swell is less than a metre. 3/8 of cloud cover. Just 2.5 millimetres of rain in the past 24 hours. The next tide is a low at 10.15 of 0.6 metres. And the next high at 16.51 of 1.7 metres. And sunset today is around 16.49. and just

0: remind vessel operators to keep an eye out for whales. Still doing their migration, and regarding whales, we had a call from Orca this morning saying there's been spotted a whale coming up from the Victorian border that seems to be in stress. They sent a plane up yesterday to have a look, but at this stage they don't have any accurate details. So if anybody's out in the water, they might be able to keep an eye out for a distressed whale.
1: Yeah, keep your eyes peeled. Reports of an entangled whale that has been swimming north after coming up from the Victorian side of the border. Peter, appreciate the update. Thank you.
0: No worries, Eddie. Bye for now.
1: Peter at Marine Rescue in Aden. It's currently 13 degrees at Marimbula. It is 17 in Maruya, and right now 7 degrees at Cooma. 9 past 9, Queera Badala continues this week, and a queer literary workshop is looking at where you might draw your power and your creativity from. Actor, writer and trans rights advocate Zoe Tarakis will be hosting the workshop on making art in the margins at the Monarch Hotel in Maruya tomorrow night. Zoe, good morning.
2: Good morning. How are you?
1: Yeah, good, thank you. Where do you draw your power and your creative force from?
2: Oh, I mean, so many places, but I think at the moment, you know, because we're in pretty trying times, I have been really thinking about looking back to look forward and, you know, looking to our ancestors, whether they're, you know, ancient gods or writers from the 1950s, you know, looking at how folks who've been marginalized have made it out the other side before.
1: When there are those trying times, can that sometimes lead to some of the best sort of art?
2: Well, arguably, yeah. I think, you know, it's, I felt really silly, you know, I think it's such a young person thing, right, to think that we're in unprecedentedly trying times. And in some ways we are, but when you look back at all the best art made ever, really, that wasn't made in a vacuum. That wasn't made in cruisy seas, you know. It was made in some of the darkest backdrops of, you know, the 20th century. And so, yeah, I think that all the art we sort of deem as important or influential was also made in periods of contraction.
1: Is there an artist who's worked against that dark backdrop who's really stood out or really influenced you?
2: Yeah, definitely. I think, you know, James Baldwin would definitely be one. Like, the freedom with which he spoke and wrote against, like, you know, a vile racist America is extraordinary and has completely stood the test of time. And then weirdly, even though, you know, he's a straight white artist, but Arthur Miller is another one, I think, because, you know, he was persecuted for being a communist and in the McCarthyist trials. And then he didn't stop making work that was political. He then said, okay, if my plays are banned in America and you want to put me in jail, I'm going to keep making work, and my work's actually going to get more political, and I'm going to write in more detail about McCarthyism and about communism. And those are, you know, some of the most important plays ever, like The Crucible and A View from the Bridge. Like, they're plays that we, you know, that have stood the test of time so much. And it's because he refused to bend.
1: At this workshop tomorrow night, what are you asking people to bring along with them?
2: I'm asking people to bring either an object or a photo, something they can hold that is a source of power for them and of life force. And we're basically going to try and we're all going to talk about this object, whatever it is, and then drum up some power in the room that is independent of any governing body or funding, or, you know, it's just about how do we sit together and find power together in times that seek to rid us of that power.
1: Yeah, are you more powerful when you are together, when you bring those creative forces together in a room, not just one person but many?
2: I think so. I think definitely, you know, because we all have our own lineage. We all stand on a line of many, many people who came before us in many, many cultures and religions and spiritualities and genders. And I think when we all sort of hold the hands of our line behind us and bring them

0: into a room, something really magic happens.
1: Will you be bringing an object or a photo of your own?
0: I will. I have a little scarab beetle that my cousin gave me. It's a little Cretan scarab, which is, you know, where my family's from. And it reminds me of a really important trans myth from my family's island. And so I have that on my notebook that I write in, and I will be bringing that with me.
1: What's the power that you get from that? What do you kind of think of when you see that beetle?
0: I think of a myth, which is the story of Iphis and Ianthe, which is actually the first story I write about in my book. And it's a real myth. It was, you know, Ovid wrote it in Metamorphoses. He just wrote it with a fair amount of disgust, and I didn't. But it's the story of a trans boy in ancient Crete, you know, 3,000 years ago. And Isis, the Egyptian goddess, who, you know, we see in blue scarabs and crowns, and she's has those big blue wings like the scarab beetle. She comes across the water to Crete and she grants him his manhood. And so Iphis sort of is just this wild example of a boy who lived just like me 3,000 years ago. And I think of that when they try to tell us that we're brand new as trans people.
1: So that book came out last year, your publishing debut, Eros, Queer Myths for Lovers. What was the approach that you had? What did you want to do when you were looking at these ancient Greek myths?
0: Yeah, I basically just wanted to have the queerness be explicit and contemporary and accessible, I suppose. Because, you know, I didn't have to look very hard to find the queerness. Like, it's really in plain sight. Like, there's no kind of, it's not very buried at all. And so I just brought it further to the forefront, I suppose. And say the transness was a little, I had to do a bit more digging, but honestly not that much. Like, it's all, as with most ancient and indigenous cultures, trans people are there, and they're often sort of deemed as sacred or medicine people or oracles. You know, there's many Greek stories where the trans person is a soothsayer, or there's one story where she becomes the god of marriage because she represents the union between men and women. So I just wanted to really bring that stuff to the forefront without it being cloaked in shame.
1: What do you think now when you look back at those stories and say, the part that transgender people played in them, and then you hear some of the debates that happen today, thousands of years later, what goes through your mind to sort of see the contrast sometimes?
0: Well, I think, you know, it's a good attempt at a PR move on the Black conservatives front, because if you take away somebody's history, they don't really have a way of looking into their future. And I think that is what the attempt is to rid us of a past. You know, the first place the Nazis burnt was the gender library, Magnus Hirschfeld's library of, you know, gender variants. So we are seen as a threat to fascism, and that is why I believe that we are targeted, is because we represent freedom, and that's really scary to conservatives. So I just keep looking back to look forward, because if we don't look back and learn from our ancient ancestors and also from our, you know, more recent ancestors, then we're not going to know how to get through this.
1: Your workshop is called Making Art in the Margins. It's on from 4 p.m. tomorrow at the Monarch Hotel in Moruya. And then on Saturday evening, you'll be part of a queer literary panel alongside Gary Lonesborough and Marita Smith, which is on from 5 p.m. Saturday at the Monarch as well. Zoe, enjoy your time as part of Queer Abadala, and thanks so much for your time this morning.
0: Thank you so much. I'll see you later.
1: Zoe Tarakis, who is an actor, a writer and a trans activist, and will be part of that workshop and that literary panel in Moruya for Queer Abadala tomorrow and on Saturday. 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
1: From the SMS 0467 922684 regarding the discussion around aerial culling of

feral horses in the Kosciuszko National Park. Tricia from the Dewar Valley says she commends the actions of Environment Minister Penny Sharp in her persistent effort to protect our unique alpine environment. She says it's an absurdity to have a feral horse protection bill applying to a national park. On the other hand, Pam says we're fighting the government, Penny Sharp, the Invasive Species Council and National Parks against the culling and killing of Australian brumbies in Kosciuszko National Park. Pam says there are several brumbie groups fighting against the illegal numbers of brumbies apparently living in the park. She says the purported numbers are not based on fact. No one's seen that many brumbies in the park, and even if the numbers are legitimate, Pam says it doesn't mean that shooting them from the air is the answer. She says it's terrifying for the animal, separating foals from mares, and far worse than trapping or mustering them. Pam says there are people on the ground in the park now risking their lives to save the horses. The SMS 0467 922 684, the phone number 1300 810 222. On the way, you're going to meet one of Australia's up-and-coming string quartets who are going to be sharing their knowledge and their music in the southeast this week. Before that, Olivia Dane.

Hottest 100 winner from last year and touring Australia in October, playing shows in Melbourne, Sydney and Brisbane. That's Olivia Dane with Man I Need. It's 22 past nine. Eddie Williams with you on ABC Southeast. And tomorrow, Upper Snowy Landcare Network is holding its June social meet and working bee at Jezejerik Travelling Stock Reserve from 10 a.m. until 1 p.m. There'll be morning tea provided. They're starting to cut out woody weeds, so grab your hat or your beanie, pack a bottle of water and some gloves, suitable clothing, and if you can, bring some secateurs, loppers, a pruning saw to Jezejerik Travelling Stock Reserve tomorrow. To RSVP for final information, you can email contact at uppersnowylandcare.org.au. That Upper Snowy Landcare June social meet and working bee from 10 a.m. until 1 p.m. tomorrow at Jezejerik Travelling Stock Reserve. That email address to RSVP.

0: And to get any final details is contact at uppersnowylandcare.org.au. A chance to see some of Australia's leading musicians on the far south coast tonight. The award-winning Partridge String Quartet will be playing at the Headland Theatre in Tathra. And from the quartet, violinist Jos Juncker. Morning, Jos.
1: Good morning. Thanks for having me.
0: How do you start a quartet? How did Partridge first start up?
1: Partridge was formed at the Academy, National Academy of Music, ANAM, in Melbourne. And actually, they were just thrown together, or we were thrown together by a teacher and said, good luck. And then we found each other and in the love for chamber music and stayed together.
0: What is it that kind of clicks between the group of you?
1: Yeah, so like I said, just the ultimate love for the repertoire. I think as a chamber musician, you need to be absolutely in love with working the craft of a string quartet and working on details, working together, spending a lot of time together, touring together. That's it.
0: Because the violin is such a versatile instrument. You could be in a symphony orchestra or a folk band. You could be playing solo. What do you really enjoy about this style of music, chamber music?
1: I mean, as a soloist, you travel by yourself a lot, and in an orchestra, you have, I mean, you're one of probably 80 people, and in a string quartet, for me, that's kind of the perfect combination between joining other friends, other colleagues, and also still have that very strong individual voice. So the best of both worlds, I would say.
0: Where did the Partridge name come from?
1: The quartet was formed at ANAM, and initially it was actually a quintet, and the fifth member was Alexandra Partridge, and she left the ensemble, but we kept the name.

0: And initially it was actually a quintet, and the fifth member was Alexandra Partridge, and she left ensemble, but we kept the name.
1: So she, yeah, I guess you kept the name, and so she's still a part of it, even though it's
0: Yeah.
1: now a quartet. Something that you've done quite a bit is educating, I guess, working with other musicians. You've done residencies at Orange and at Coffs Harbour. What do you enjoy about working with those up and coming musicians?
0: It's always such a joy, and so much the energy, I would say, and then the new perspectives. It's always so refreshing for us to rethink what we do and see that from young, new eyes. It just gives so much new, input to us and to what we do.
1: Yeah, and I know there'll be some local primary school students on the far south coast coming to see you today. You've had the chance to go on a 3-week program in Canada at the Banff Centre for Arts and Creativity a few years back. What was that experience like?
0: That was an amazing experience, working together so intensely with teachers. Like, I don't know, maybe you have or you had music lessons in your life as well. You see a teacher once a week and you go for an hour. But if you do a course like that, it's 3 weeks of every day very intense lessons and having dinners together and talking and nerding out about music and all the options and recordings. And so it's just like, I don't know, a pressure cooker of amazing music ideas, musical ideas, and it makes it very intense, but amazing.
1: Yeah, I did. I played the cello at high school for a few
0: Oh,
1: years, but
0: great.
1: that'd be, I haven't touched one for, I reckon, 17 years. Do you think you can pick it back up after so long?
0: Absolutely, yeah. And to be honest, I mean, if you play an instrument or not, I mean, you can still really appreciate music, I think. And also, you can play music at so many levels and have so much fun with it and exploring.
1: The instruments themselves are really interesting. What can you share about the violin that you play on?
0: So I play on a French violin. Actually, you hear all these stories about really old, like 200, 300-year-old violins. Actually, my violin compared to that is a baby. It's been built for me in 2022. In France, and I requested some specific sounds. I wanted a really deep and powerful sound, and I had contact with the luthier Patrick Robin, who sadly passed away last year. But I had a very intensive contact with him to create the instrument of my dreams. That's the instrument he built for me, and the bow I use, because that's seems just to be a stick, but it's actually also very important. The weight and the flexibility, and I play also on a French bow, so I have a whole French set on a French bow from about 100 years ago, made in Paris for me.
1: Do you often replace the, is it horse's hair or the bit that actually you play with?
0: Nice that you know that. It's horse hair. I replace it about maybe 3 times a year. It just depends a bit on how many bows you have to rotate or how often you play, but
1: So when you ask the violin maker, you want a particular sound, what's your understanding? What do they do differently to the instrument to give you that sound that you're looking for?
0: Good question. So, if I would know, I would start my own business of making violins, but I do know that, so in between, so like within the belly of the violin or the cello, there is a sound post. This is really thin little stick, actually, that leads the vibrations through the instrument. And the placement of that, like even half a millimeter of difference, can completely change the sound. So I guess that's one of the key things.
1: So it's 7 o'clock tonight at the Headland Theatre in Tathra. What can the audience expect?
0: Oh yeah, we have an amazing mix of repertoire. We have some, well, maybe as you would expect, Mozart, because Mozart is just, like one of the fathers of a string quartet repertoire. But we have an amazing, like, jazzy, cool Debussy string quartet for you that we loved working on. And we have this year we played the Australian premiere of Fluorelectric by Holly Harrison, which I mean, has been such a joy to explore, and also has so many, let's say, interesting sounds for the string quartet that might be a bit surprising, but all intentional.

0: Well, Jos, enjoy your time on the far south coast, and thanks for chatting this morning.
1: Thank you so much.
0: Jos Juncker, violinist with the Partridge String Quartet, performing from 7 o'clock tonight at the Headland Theatre in Tathra. It's 9:30, and Michaela McGuirk-Scolaro has news headlines. Hello.
2: Hello, Eddie. An ambassador for the Invasive Species Council says he's receiving threatening messages on social media due to his support to remove wild horses in Kosciuszko National Park. Richard Swain is a Wiradjuri man and a river guide in the Snowy Mountains. He says he started receiving Facebook messages to his business page in the days leading up to the resumption of aerial shooting in the park, and photos of him are being shared on other Facebook pages and groups. He says the negative comments have escalated. Ahead of giving evidence to a parliamentary inquiry into missing persons today, the older brother of missing Wollongong toddler, Cheryl Grimmer, has made a fresh appeal for information. Cheryl's older brother, Rick Nash, urged in a social media post for anyone with information, no matter how small or uncertain, to come forward. He appealed directly for people to contact Wollongong police. He said Cheryl deserves answers and the family deserves to know the truth of what happened. The Bega Valley Shire Council has voted against waiving a $1 million bill accrued during the construction of a police station, despite a request from New South Wales Police. The council addressed a request from police to waive the almost $1.1 million public land use bill at yesterday's meeting. The fee accumulated during construction of the $23 million Bega police station after the construction company went into administration in 2024. Addressing the meeting, Mayor Russell Fitzpatrick spoke against the staff's recommendation to waive the fee. Council will instead write to Bega MP Michael Holland to advocate for the state government to pay the bill. And the federal government has announced $100 million in funding for research into arthritis and musculoskeletal conditions. $100 million will be delivered over 10 years to establish a new research mission. It will bring together leading researchers, patients and doctors to help improve prevention and early diagnosis and better manage treatment. More than 7 million Australians live with arthritis and can be impacted at any age. And that's all from the newsroom for now.
0: 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Thanks, Michaela.
3: ABC Southeast weather.
0: Partly cloudy across the region today. There's a low to medium chance of showers. Top temperatures between 7 and 10 about the Alpine ranges. The rest of the snow Monero around 15 or 16. And on the far south coast, highs of 19 or 20. Chance of morning fog inland tomorrow before a mostly sunny day with maximum temperatures between 15 and 20 degrees. And then a chance of showers across the weekend. Could be 10 millimetres for the Alpine area on Saturday. Chance of snow sort of above 1900 metres across the weekend, and you could see a few millimetres across the region on Saturday and Sunday, particularly from later on Saturday.
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0: It's 27 to 10. It might sound a bit like a broken motor, but that is actually one of the southeast's most elusive residents saying g'day. A massive survey of acoustic recordings has given the clearest snapshot yet of koala populations in the Wadbilliga National Park. The state's Environment Department partnered with Gadu Bagan, the Southern Yuin Firesticks team, to monitor the animals in a really rugged and remote landscape. Curran Campbell is the lead cultural fire practitioner at Gadu Bagan. Curran, good morning.
6: Hey, good morning.
0: What was your role in this survey?
6: We were just helping, Koala Strategy put out the audio monitors, to catch the koalas in the Wadbilliga National Parks and the Corribin National Park.
0: Where do you put the monitors?
6: We put them on trees, like in specific locations that, Koala Strategy picked the location. So we just pick like a good healthy tree with good, like in a good area where we know we'll get like a lot of activity, and we just hope to get the koalas in them areas.
0: Did you get them? What did the survey find?
6: So we put out

0: 48 monitors, and we got hits in five different locations. So, yeah, it's a groundbreaking news for us.
1: Yeah, what makes it so groundbreaking? What does it tell you about the koala population there?
0: No one's ever like done them surveys in the Wardbillica National Parks before. So yeah, it's groundbreaking news just for us to be the first ones to find koala activity there.
1: What did you think when, yeah, you did find it and you were able to hear those koala sounds from the monitors that you'd put out?
0: Yeah, no, it was definitely very exciting. Lachlan Wilmot from Koala Strategy, he told us about the good news, and yeah, we're looking forward to like continuing more works there and hopefully find like a bigger population of koalas.
1: Yeah, what's the work that you've been involved with in the park that might have, I guess, might have helped to have that koala population, able to be doing well there?
0: We haven't done any works in Woodbilliga National Parks yet, but we've been focusing on the Murra Flora Reserve koala population. But yeah, hopefully down the track we can return cultural fire to the Wardbillica National Parks.
1: Yeah, what I guess for someone who doesn't know anything about it, cultural fire, cultural burning, how would you sum up what you do?
0: We listen to the country, and yeah, we know from the past that Wardbillica, that's where the Black Summer fires went through, and usually where the bad wildfires go through, that's where country's just really sick. And just what we're seeing from putting out them audio monitors in Wardbillica is it's got a lot of the different native invasive trees coming back and taking over the ridgelines. So it's creating another problem on itself. And yeah, that's where for us to find koalas in that, it's significant.
1: What makes the koala an important animal and an animal that you want to look out for and know more about?
0: I think just because they're like a threatened species, but also they're totemic to us, like the Yuin people, and yeah, they got like a cultural, a lot of cultural purpose for us.
1: Did you see any in the park? Did you see any signs of the koala there?
0: Not in Wardbillica, but we have in the Murra Flora Reserve. Yeah.
1: Were you surprised when the monitors came back and you did hear the calls?
0: Yeah, definitely. Yeah, definitely surprised, and yeah, it's just exciting just to know that they're there, and yeah, and just to see where we can go from here, like with works, and yeah, like I said before, like just hopefully we can find somewhere to return cultural fire to boost the health of the habitat.
1: Yeah, so what do you do now to try to make that happen?
0: I think we'll just talk with the Koala Strategy and see what the plans are from here on out. Whether the next step is doing drone surveys in the area or what, yeah, it all just depends on the yarns, like where we continue our yarns.
1: Corinne, congratulations on the work that you've done. It's really interesting to hear about it, and thanks for explaining it this morning.
0: Yeah, thank you.
1: Corinne Campbell is the lead fire practitioner with Firestick Southern Yuin, Gadu Bagan, and they've been part of this groundbreaking survey, the first time an acoustic survey on this scale has been done in the Wardbillica National Park. He helped to put out those 48 audio monitors on trees in specific locations, and in five different locations, the monitors returned those sounds, those just very distinctive sounds of the koala in the Wardbillica National Park. Something which he found a surprise, a pleasant surprise. And now there's talk of maybe doing drone surveys as well. And his ultimate hope is to be able to return cultural fire to the Wardbillica National Park. It's 21 to 10. You're listening to Breakfast on ABC Southeast. Eddie Williams with you until 10 o'clock. One of the pressing issues in this region and right across the country is housing. Being able to buy or even rent a home, a place to put a roof over your head. It was once the Australian dream, but for many, trying to find somewhere to live has become a nightmare. Tonight, one local council is trying to look at some of the solutions to this problem. You'll hear more about that between now and 10 a.m. This is Warren Zevon.

0: Warren Zevon with Werewolves of London on ABC Southeast. It is 17 to 10. G'day, Robbie, who's listening in Orbost over the border in Gippsland. He's texted 0467 922 684. He says it's very foggy this morning. Please take care on the road and put your headlight on. Good on you, Robbie. Just a heads up about some night roadworks, which are going to be happening in parts of Murrimbula over the next couple of weeks. From next Monday up until Wednesday, the 24th of June, weather permitting, trying to improve the road surface. With works taking place between 6 p.m. and 6 a.m. on Alice Street between Main Street and Beach Street from Monday the 15th of June to Friday the 19th of June, on Monero Street between Market Street and Kiamba Street from Monday to the Monday the 22nd to Tuesday the 23rd, and on Short Street at the intersection with Market Street on Tuesday the 23rd and Wednesday the 24th of June. So while those works are happening, there'll be some changes to traffic conditions. The speed limit will be a bit lower, and traffic control will be on site to help you out. Expect some minor delays, no on-street parking during those working hours. Night works taking place in parts of Murrimbula across the next couple of weeks between 6 p.m. and 6 a.m. For more details, you can have a look at Live Traffic New South Wales or get in touch with the Bega Valley Shire Council. Getting underway tomorrow is the Fungi Festival, celebrating all things fungi with events taking place across the next month from Batemans Bay to Eden. Stuff to do outdoors and immerse yourself in nature with truffle hunts, fungi foraging and eco-adventures. There'll be plenty for the kids to do and the whole family, plus a chance to enjoy some great food, some great artwork and learn more about some of the science and the mysteries of fungi. This Saturday on Saturday Breakfast, Alice Ansara will be taking ABC Southeast to the Fungi Festival. She'll be broadcasting live on location from Tura Beach at the Garden Centre with events and guests talking all about what is happening with the Fungi Festival. Brent Wider will be along for Gardening Talk back between 9 and 10. After all, it's his garden centre. So join Alice for Saturday Breakfast from Tura Beach as part of the Fungi Festival between 6.30 and 10 this Saturday. And you can find more details about the festival itself at fungifestival.com.au.
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0: It was once the Australian dream, but the idea of owning your own home has moved out of reach for many, and renters are doing it tough as well. So who broke the Australian dream? That's the question comedian Mark Humphreys asks in his documentary Sold. It'll be screening in Maruya tonight alongside a panel discussion to hopefully offer some solutions to the housing challenges locally. Chairing the panel will be Debbie Long from the sustainability team with Yirrabadalla Shire Council. Hi, Debbie.
2: Yeah, hi Eddie, how are you going?
0: Yeah, good, thank you. What are the sorts of impacts that a housing crisis can have in a region like the Yirrabadalla?
2: It's one of the things with sort of any crisis that impacts people and makes families more vulnerable. It sort of has a cascading effect on everything. If you have insecure housing, it makes it more difficult to have secure employment. If you have insecure employment, it makes it more difficult to have secure housing. It makes it more difficult to, get your kids to school on time. It just makes everything more difficult. If you've got the threat of, oh gosh, the lease runs out in 6 months. We've got a 6 month lease that runs out in a month's time, and there's 40 people for every, rental that's available. If you can't have that thing of, okay, if my lease is running out, it will be fairly easy to get another rental, for example, if you're renting, which is what it was like for me when I was in my 20s and 30s. And, you rented and you always knew there'd be something available when you needed it. And that's just not the reality for renters today. And it hangs over your head with everything. If you don't have secure housing, if you don't have a secure food supply, nothing else in life can be easy and happening. They're the sort of the basics that we need to build a life on. And so many people don't have that at the moment. The idea that, you get your education, you work for a bit, you save a deposit, you might get, a little bit of help from your parents or your grandparents, but basically you can go out and work and earn enough to save for a deposit in a few years and then have enough to have a mortgage that's not going to sort of absolutely cripple you. That's just no longer possible anymore. And, you know, we've got a system that's really, really broken. And there's been lots and lots of discussion about it. And, you know, there's lots of sort of ideas about what can be done for it. There's very good analysis as to why we've hit this situation. But certainly at a federal and at a state level, there are solutions that we've taken a very, very long time to start addressing. And I think what we want to do tonight, obviously we can't directly influence federal or state policy, but at a local level, what can be done? What are the things that we're able to do at a local level? What we're wanting to get out of the discussion tonight is to hear from people what their realities are. You know, what are things as drastic as I'm saying? You know, is that the way people experience? What are the impacts for people of having an insecure housing market? And throw the question open about what can we as a local community do about that. You know, there's things that are outside of our hands in terms of, you know, need lobbying further up the political chain. But what are the things that we, as a local community, can do to address the real distress that the housing crisis is causing for our community?
0: It is something that is causing stress in this region and across the country. Mm. How does Mark Humphreys approach this issue in the documentary?
2: Yeah, so and there's an interesting thing. We're not actually able to play the full documentary, and I'll explain tonight at the session. It's a very long story, but we do have clips from it with discussion points. And if you want to see it, it's available on Binge to watch for streaming. But we've got access to a number of clips that we're going to intersperse with some other analysis. Basically, it's a very, very clever take on it. He basically goes out and talks to people and says, so what is your situation and how is this impacting you? And does it with humour. And it's very dark. It's the dark humour. There's a fabulous quote in the trailer, if people have seen the trailer, where he sort of says to a woman who's, I guess, in her 30s, you know, so tell me your situation, you know, what can you rent? And she said, well, I'm a nurse and on my salary I can rent mold. You know, and it's the darkness of the humour. It's very bleak, but it's the reality of people's situation. And it's to me, it's the power of what comedy can do is actually make accessible some very hard conversations. It's some very painful conversations.
0: It's 9 to 10 on ABC South East. You're hearing from Debbie Long, part of the sustainability team with Yirrabadalla Shire Council, ahead of the film and panel discussion taking place in Maroola tonight about these housing challenges. It's hard sometimes, you know, sometimes I'll look at it, there'll be a council consultation somewhere in the region and you know, there'll be a couple of submissions made. How important is a night like this to hear from, hopefully, I guess, a cross-section of the community about what they think?
2: Yeah. Look, I think it's really important. It's sometimes putting in formal going through the formal channels can be really overwhelming for some people. Overwhelming for most of us. We're all time poor. And we have some amazing people in the community who are just such extraordinary advocates and put formal submissions in. Yirrabadalla has such a strong advocacy and lobbying community. We're very, very good at that. And also, there are people who have other experiences as well. Who maybe don't have the time or don't, you know, it is just a bit overwhelming. And when it's something that's emotionally so distressing, it can be very difficult. to go through formal processes. Nina Bowbridge, who's the coordinator of strategy and place at council, will be on the panel tonight. And basically what she wants to do is hear from people. She wants to hear stories. She's not here to sort of give answers. She's here to ask the questions and hear people's stories and also hear what solutions people may have. There's lots of discussions around tiny homes as being part of the answer at the moment. What are people's experiences of that, good and bad? You know, would opening up would opening up regulations around tiny homes make a difference or not? There was an absolutely fantastic response with been promoting this on the different Facebook notice boards, and I think it was the Batemans Bay notice board. Somebody wrote a really beautiful, thoughtful, sophisticated analysis, and one of the points that person made was, if we change the situation for Airbnbs, if Airbnbs weren't allowed to be negative geared and didn't have the tax breaks they did, and would then open a lot of the Airbnb properties back out to the rental market. And, you know, in Yorubadala, that has been one of the drivers of the housing crisis, is that a lot of longer-term rentals have been taken off the market and are being Airbnb'd. And so you've got people who've got the capacity and the income to have these lovely holidays, who are having those at the expense of families who need accommodation. So that the shift that's happened around investment properties, where people who have multiple investment properties, rather than putting them on the long-term rental market, are putting them out for Airbnb. Any levers that can contribute to shifting some of those properties back to long-term rentals would make an enormous difference in our area. And I think this is the thing that we want to look specifically at. What are the things in Yorubadala? What are some of the specific problems? And we are many coastal regional areas. Airbnb has just created enormous problems for locals and rentals. What are some of the things that we might be able to do to shift that?
0: The panel discussion around the film Sold, Who Broke the Australian Dream, is on at the Red Door Hall in Maruya from 6 o'clock tonight. Debbie, thanks so much.
2: Thanks so much, Eddie. Really appreciate it.
0: Debbie Long from the Yorubadala Shire Council's sustainability team, speaking ahead of that panel discussion all about the housing situation locally, with experts from excerpts from that documentary on this evening at the Red Door Hall in Maruya. It's a free event you can book through the Yorubadala Shire Council website.
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0: 10 o'clock news is coming up in about 4 minutes on ABC Southeast. Here's Dusty.